0: that was extremely unlikely. The story of how that happened is amazing. It's what her TV show is all about. But what I wanted to talk to Ella about was this other very unlikely thing, her origin story. And the fact that she's the one telling us about all this stuff in the first place.
1: Okay, so what you're referring to there is something which I guess I have not really known how to talk about. God, up until quite recently. In fact, one of my friends turned around and said, just last year, you said that you might go to your grave with this.
0: Why has this been so tender?
1: You come from a religious background, right?
0: I do. I was very devout.
1: No way.
0: Yeah. And then I went off to high school. I went off to college and I was like, oh, this isn't what I thought it was. I don't know.
1: I did not know that.
0: Yeah.
1: I never get to have this conversation with people who have any kind of religious background, let alone a Muslim background. I think my fear is that I do not want my story to be a stick to beat people who are in religious communities with.
0: I don't want that either. And actually, I feel like hearing Ala's story in her own words and how surprising and insightful and moving it is, like, I think it'll do the opposite. So I just asked Ella to tell me about it, starting from the beginning.
1: The community was incredibly tight. It was incredibly protective. It was absolutely overprotective as well.
0: Yeah,
1: you know,
0: right.
1: As
0: a woman, I'm sure. Yeah.
1: Oh my God. Yeah. Like I didn't wear trousers. I didn't wear makeup. It was an ultra conservative, community.
0: Where were you again? Where did you grow up?
1: Birmingham, England.
0: Birmingham. Yeah.
1: So my parents are Yemeni, but the community was kind of quite pan-Arab. And regardless of the denomination you came from or the sect or whatever, you were pretty much anti-evolution. And I really, really took to it.
0: Like for me, when I grew up, it was this feeling of, okay, evolution is true, but Allah is this invisible hand guiding evolution. It feels like you didn't have that. Yeah.
1: No. Clearly, you know, your family exists. Clearly there were families and individuals who did explain things like that.
0: Right.
1: But there was no space for evolution in my family. And there was absolutely none in the missionary world.
0: Yeah. And what did you believe? Like, what was the creation story that you believed?
1: Yeah.
0: How did you think people came to be?
1: So I personally believed that we were created in a week, basically.
0: Uh-huh.
1: God created us in a week, as in the whole world, including Adam and Eve.
0: It's weird. I feel like I know the Christian creationist story better than I know the Muslim creationist story in a way, or is it
1: very similar?
0: Very similar.
1: They're very, very similar. The one difference is that the Christians give God a day off. Muslims are like, God doesn't need a day off.
0: Anyway, so Ella was all in on this version of Islam. And before she even learned how to drive, she started sharing it with other people.
1: Yeah, I became a missionary at the age of 13 and like traveled the UK being a missionary.
0: Wow. And missionary means like you were going to, who were you going to talk to?
1: Well, I was speaking to more lapsed Muslims.
0: Okay, yeah.
1: But also to the wider public.
0: That was a hard, what years were these like?
1: Basically, you know, in the 90s, I was basically certainly in the 2000s.
0: Cause I was thinking like after 2000, that would have been a much harder job talking to the lay public about Islam.
1: Well, except that we felt like we had clearly been misrepresented by these lunatics, right?
0: Yeah.
1: By these terrorists. And also remember our communities were therefore under more attack.
0: Right.
1: It was kind of the world I knew. And I guess I have always been in all or nothing kind of person. Like, I'm not going to just do it in the calm, chilled out way that I should have done it like my siblings.
0: You were more like hard edge about it maybe than
1: I
0: your siblings.
1: I think I was more hardcore.
0: Hardcore. You were more hardcore than your siblings.
1: I mean, you know, if you were to speak to them, and I don't want to put words in their mouth.
0: No.
1: They're just like, you just didn't have any chill. You know, so it's really funny. So they look at me now and they're like, yeah, still don't have chill. Like you just went from one extreme to the, you know,
0: right.
1: It's just really funny because they're not wrong.
0: Was it one of those things? Like I remember for us, a bunch of my friends, like they would go to the mosque, they would go to masjid there. But then it's like afterwards, it's like Friday night, like we're going to go out drinking and we're going to have fun. Like, and it was like that kind of thing.
1: We would have had thoughts about you.
0: No, I didn't do that. My buddies did that. And I was the straight edge kid who was like, no, I'm not drinking. I'm not doing any of these things.
1: So I was so strict that those guys wouldn't have even been my friends.
0: Yeah.
1: Except that I might have taken them on as projects. So,
0: right.
1: Okay. imagine you're a missionary and you're that age and you're good, right?
0: Yeah.
1: Your big thing that's hanging over you is what you're going to do at university.
0: Because that was a big deal in your family?
1: Yeah, in our family, having a master's degree is the equivalent of a high school education.
0: Wow. Okay, so and who were, what are all these people? What did they study?
1: All kinds of things. Historians, some legal, but like theology kind of legal minds. Okay. My dad was very encouraging of us going into the sciences.
0: Other people from her community had studied science to go into medicine or engineering, but Ella had a different idea.
1: I was like, I'm going to go study evolution because I'm going to destroy Darwin's theory.
0: Wow.
1: Yeah. I tackle the underlying assumptions of things to basically proselytize my version of it.
0: Yeah.
1: You know, okay, so you're saying it's like this. Well, actually, have you considered it's actually like this?
0: Yeah.
1: Have you considered the data could actually fall into this interpretation instead?
0: Why was that the thing you fixated on?
1: Because I'm a missionary. My whole purpose is like to bring people to the message, to bring people to God.
0: Right.
1: And one of the biggest reasons why they're not is that they believe that God doesn't exist. And the reason for that is that evolution exists.
0: It's like the same debate from like Darwin's time. Like it's like,
1: Oh my God.
0: You think we came from apes? We came from God.
1: Yeah. That whole monkey story ain't going to fly kind of thing.
0: So when you applied, like, what did you say or what did they?
1: Yeah, somebody asked me this recently. They were like, hold on. So you sat there in the interview and you were like, yeah, so, I'm just going to be destroying your theory from the inside.
0: Yeah, that's right. So yeah. What did you say?
1: None of that. I just was like, I really want to study genetics. I think it's amazing. I love all the evolution classes, blah, blah, blah, blah.
0: But you were lying. That was a lie.
1: I mean,
0: was it?
1: I guess so. I'm not happy with the fact that you use that word, but I guess it was.
0: Yeah.
1: Because it was a lie of omission.
0: Right.
1: For sure. Yeah. Well, actually, I guess it must have been a lie because when they ask you, why do you want to study this? The actual answer is because I want to destroy this. And I clearly wasn't saying, ah, damn it.
0: was this like a private mission or did you talk to people about this?
1: The other missionaries all knew about this.
0: Yeah.
1: So, yeah. So, but it wasn't, you know, I was never turning around telling the, you know, other classmates who
0: were. You were a double agent, basically.
1: I like the sound of that. I mean, if you'd have known me at the age of 18, I was a dork. So
0: yeah.
1: The idea of being a double agent is somewhat hilarious. Look, I was obsessed. I was a woman on a mission. And so I turn up to University College London, which for those of you in the know is known as the godless place on Gower Street because it's the first university to have like allowed non-Church of England people to kind of join up. And I went to the Darwin building because Charles Darwin himself, he lived there.
0: Yeah.
1: And that was my department. And by the way, like, it's kind of hilarious because I was like dressed in very, very conservative Muslim garb. I wasn't even just in a hijab. I was in the full, so I wasn't just in the head covering. I was in the full jilbab, which is like that full cloak.
0: Yeah.
1: Not that there's anything wrong with dressing however you want. I'm like, man, you just be you, you know? There were a few girls in hijab actually, but they were interested in more medical genetics.
0: Right.
1: I remember there was one girl who was also kind of vaguely associated with my world kind of thing.
0: Yeah.
1: And she was there and I was so excited because I thought I'd found like a partner in her. I was like, oh my God. And I was sitting there and I was like, right. So this bit of the theory, like I'm just thinking that actually there's a different interpretation that we can have for this data, blah, blah, blah. And she just freaked out and she looked at me and she was just like, look, I'm here because this is a mandatory course. I have to pass this evolution class. Otherwise, I don't get my degree.
0: Like she had a firewall up.
1: Yeah. So there's like two things going on, right? So I'm just living my life being a missionary. Yeah. I have an arranged marriage in like via my imam, by the way. My dad wasn't even involved.
0: That started in university or in grad school? Or?
1: Oh, it was my first semester at university.
0: Really?
1: The imam suggested to me that, yeah, he wanted me to marry one of his other students. And I was like, okay. And so that took a while.
0: Excited about? Were you flattered? Did that feel good or did that feel icky?
1: You know what? Like, I didn't know him. I had three chaperoned meetings with him to decide if I was going to agree to marry him. And then we basically never talked ever. I can't explain it enough. I just didn't know him,
0: right.
1: You know, and like we had to get my dad to agree. And so that took a while because dad didn't want me getting married before I'd finished my first degree. And right. So we had to wait. And I mean, effectively what I was doing was trying to unpack a massive puzzle. Now, everybody else had already unpacked it 150 years ago. And I'm coming along being like, hold on.
0: Hold on, we can put these pieces together another way.
1: We can just, we haven't thought of something. Give me a minute. Yeah. And by the way, some people do that to great success.
0: Yeah.
1: Some people have won Nobel Prizes on the back of this. I just picked the wrong puzzle, man. Right.
0: So Ella is going to class every day, learning about the evidence for evolution and the story the scientists say that that evidence tells us. And of course, she's looking for holes in that story. And one of the first holes that Ella had always noticed was that particular moment in evolution when one species somehow, like, poof, becomes another. And then one day, she's sitting in class, and the professor starts talking about this experiment.
1: The Drosophila fruit fly experiment.
0: Yeah.
1: So basically, because Drosophila live for such a short amount of time, you can basically, like, you know, instead of it being, you know, a mountain pops up between two animals and it takes, like, you know, hundreds of thousands of years for them to evolve, you're doing it with Drosophila in a lab and you're kind of doing it in a much shorter time frame. You're just kind of separating them.
0: Yeah.
1: Without getting into it, they were starting to see the process of speciation in the lab. And I was like, oh, that's not good.
0: Because if we're watching them become new species, we're watching evolution, which I don't think happened.
1: Yeah. But my only comfort with that experiment was that it was being done in the lab. And I just thought, okay, but that might not be happening in nature.
0: Yeah.
1: Maybe it's being forced in the lab. Maybe in nature that wouldn't be happening.
0: But she keeps going to more lectures and eventually she's running into other problems like
1: stratigraphy, just the layers of Earth and that kind of sequence of animals that you get in them. And they are broadly chronological.
0: Yeah.
1: And you do see an evolutionary process there.
0: Yeah.
1: You just do. It's really, really hard.
0: It's like you dig deeper, you see simpler things, kind of, generally.
1: Yeah. You would be looking at these stratigraphic sequences, and it was forgive my language, but it was a mother because you were just like, right, we haven't gone from complex to simple. By and large, we go from simple to complex, or more complex. And it was just a consistent pattern. And it's very, very hard to explain that. So then I was like, okay, theologically, the real, real issue is Adam and Eve, right? Mm-hmm. So technically speaking, I can believe in evolution as long as it's not Adam and Eve, as long as it's not us. We're the exception, right?
0: Right, right. So you're like, okay, so you gave a little ground. You were like, this makes sense. Yeah. I can give
1: a lot of ground. All other species,
0: all
1: the other billions.
0: That's right. But not us.
1: Yeah. And then what happened was I came across retrotransposons, which are very, very complicated to explain. But basically, it's like a foreign organism's DNA within our own bodies, within every.
0: So like, retrotransposons, they're little bits of DNA from, for example, a virus that infected our ancestors millions of years ago and just like got stuck in our genome and passed on from generation to generation. They're like this little historical record of something that happened to us a long, long time ago. And the reason Ella remembers this is that when she was learning about retrotransposons in a lecture, the professor mentioned this weird fact about these little bits of DNA.
1: The pattern of mutations within the retrotransposons that we have align on a family tree with what you would expect from evolution if you then looked at those same retrotransposons within chimps.
0: In other words, these little bits of DNA, I mean, there are hundreds of them, are lodged in the chimp genome in exactly the same places that they're lodged in our genome.
1: How does that, like the only interpretation for the mutations that you find in retrotransposons is that it is evolution through descent with modification over, you know, hundreds of thousands. There's no other interpretation.
0: like God would have had to copy paste or something.
1: Yeah. This is the thing, because one of the arguments that, for those of you who don't know, the one of the arguments that creationists use to explain, well, why is our DNA so similar?
0: Yeah.
1: Right. Like, why is our DNA so similar to chimps? They're like, yeah, but they look similar and they have so many similar behaviors and they have so many similar mechanisms and blah, blah, blah. And on one level, you're like, oh, okay, that is actually like, there is some logic to that.
0: Yeah.
1: Retrotransposons, they're not functional.
0: Yeah.
1: It's not like, oh, it's a bit of DNA that helps me process, for example, water, or helps me process carbohydrates. Right. It's a non-functional bit of DNA. And yet its mutation pattern fits almost perfectly with an evolutionary family tree.
0: Hmm.
1: And it was just like, ah, it's just, sorry, that's the noise that you make when your whole life is about to fall apart. that exact noise is the noise you make.
0: Wow.
1: And I was just in hell. Like, I was in hell. There'd be times where I'd just be looking out my window, just going, oh my God, like, oh, what is this? Like, what am I going to do?
0: Were you living with this guy at that point? Or what were you?
1: This guy, my ex-husband, yeah.
0: You're married?
1: Yeah, our marriage wasn't doing great. Partly because we had an arranged marriage and we didn't know each other, but partly for a number of different reasons, one of which was this issue. Yeah. Like, you know, I was clearly struggling. And then there was a moment, just an awful moment, which was kind of, I was just in the shower. And as you often do in the shower, you're kind of just having a conversation with yourself. You're also, you know, bluntly naked and you're very exposed, but you're in a safe place, right? I basically tell myself that I have to find the strength to be honest, that I believe in evolution. And I just fell to the floor. Like, I was like hysterically crying. I was just so, so distraught. And the reason I was so distraught at this point was that I knew that meant I was going to have to leave my world.
0: How do you leave your whole world and try to join another one? And what does it do to you if you do that? We'll be right back.
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0: Hey, I'm Latif Nasser. This is Radio Lab. I'm talking with Ella Al-Shamahi, who went into college as a creationist and came out an evolutionary biologist, a 180 that she feared would basically destroy her life as she knew it.
1: I had no idea what was going to happen with my family. Because, you know, this hadn't happened in my family before, right? But what I did know is it was going to drive a massive wedge. It's such an extreme thing in my world, and say that you believe in evolution. And, you know, that's just, we just didn't do that. And by the way, all cases where that did happen, like, let me tell you, loads of those girls got cut off. Thank God my siblings came through in the way that they did.
8: Wow. How did they come through?
1: They decided to embrace me regardless. They decided that I was their sister regardless. Ugh, makes me want to cry.
8: And what about like your friends and other people in the community?
1: I didn't tell people. I just disappeared. I didn't tell people.
8: You just ghosted people?
1: Yeah, I literally just disappeared. And that's because I was a missionary and I knew the training. And the training is if somebody, you know,
8: right.
1: falls, you go collect them, basically.
8: Yeah.
1: And I did not have the energy. And also, this is the strange thing. I didn't want anyone else to follow me because I didn't want them to go through what I was going through. I was right. like, no, you know what? You don't need.

0: suddenly every single thing did not have a rule attached to it, which you might think is freeing, except if that's the only thing you've ever known, that's terrifying.
1: Yeah.
0: It was like you went into the bathroom with the left foot, you left it with the right foot, you wrote with your right hand, you went to the toilet with your left hand.
1: Yeah.
0: It's like every single thing is prescribed, and suddenly it was like, good luck. I didn't make eye contact with men.
1: Yeah.
0: I literally never made eye contact with men. I took my headscarf off and I turned up to a gas station.
1: Yeah.
0: And it was the most anticlimactic. And has probably informed a huge part of my personality since, because no man cared. Like, I had been told my whole life that, like, you know, my hair was like, and, you know,
1: right,
0: you got to cover up because it's a fitna. It's like, it's corruption. It like, it corrupts the earth if you, it's a bad translation, but like, you know, isn't it? It's all these things you've got to do. Nobody, I cannot express this enough. There were no men dropping from my sheer beauty. Nobody was fainting. Nobody was doing anything. Like, nobody cared. And it was so funny. Wow. But it was, you know, it was quite an adjustment. It was like, I've got to now learn to fit in. And it's funny because I think anthropologists traditionally, and as you know, I am a paleoanthropologist, you know, you kind of go and sit with these exotic, in inverted commas, tribes, and you kind of learn their ways.
1: Right.
0: And I was like, my exotic tribe is just central London.
1: Right.
0: You know,
1: right.
0: Just,
1: right.
0: That's it.
1: Yeah.
0: Me. And I would sit there studying people's behavior and like going, all right, so this is how they act. Okay. So this is okay. All right. So that's, you know, I wrote a book about the handshake, right? Writing a book about the handshake does not come because somebody is like just casually not questioning. Writing a book about the handshake comes when you are obsessively reading the behavior of every person around you.
1: Right.
0: Because in your culture, you never shook hands with men.
1: Right.
0: I had this one friend who was just like, oh, you must be so relieved to be free.
1: Mm.
0: And I was just like, do you understand the trauma that I've just been through? Like, I didn't want this. This isn't what I wanted. Certainly,
1: right.
0: Like now, 10, 13 years later, I can look back and go, I'm glad that, you know, I'm not constrained by dogma unless I pick that dogma. But, you know, let's not pretend that this is a fun world. I mean, it's right. I'd definitely rather be here, but let's not pretend it's perfect. Like, I think this is what I have found really, really, really difficult to explain to so many of my secular friends who are basically my tribe now, let's be honest,
1: yeah.
0: Right?
1: Yeah.
0: I will never, ever, ever be in a community like that again. I think religious communities are warm. They engulf you. They embrace you.
1: Oh my God. I feel that I'm raising kids right now and I'm not raising them in the mosque that I grew up in. And it's like, sad. I yearn for that.
0: It's so difficult. It was like I didn't know who I was anymore.
1: Mm.
0: And the people that are around me that would normally love me and knew who I was, they were all new too.
1: And in the midst of all this upheaval, Ella was still going to school and starting to become obsessed with the thing she would spend her entire career studying, our origin story. That moment when there were all these little groups of proto-humans living together on the planet at the same time, but also very much separate from one another.
0: I think it is no surprise that having gone through what I've gone through, that when I look at our story, the science of our story, I feel something. Like, I feel something. We know that everybody from outside of sub-Saharan Africa, and even some people within sub-Saharan Africa, have some Neanderthal DNA in them. And right. That can only be explained by basically one of our great-great-great-grandparents
1: having
0: sex.
1: Getting it on.
0: Yeah, having sex with a Neanderthal. So there's a scandal in the family, basically. Now, usually, right, the way this would be presented is, oh, there's some Neanderthal DNA, so that means that there was some kind of intercourse, blah, blah, blah. All right. We take a moment. And instead, it's like, hold on a second, right? That means that one of our ancestors, not like a theoretical, like one of my and your ancestors,
1: yeah,
0: was half-half.
1: Right.
0: And I'm not mixed race, but I'm mixed heritage. So I'm a British Arab, right?
1: Right.
0: Let me tell you, that was confusing growing up at times, right? At times I was like, it's a bit weird. I'm like, what would it be like to not just be mixed heritage, not be mixed race, but mixed species? Like, what would that have been like? And what would the mother have felt? Like, how would she have felt? Would she have been sitting there hoping that the child would look more Homo sapiens than Neanderthal?
1: Right.
0: Because, you know, she doesn't want them to get

0: ostracized. She doesn't want them to get
1: teased. Wow. Like pregnant, like that mom is sitting there pregnant, like thinking about what her baby, whether her baby's going to have a brow ridge or a chin or
0: something. Seriously.
2: Is there any evidence to suggest that crossovers like Neanderthal and Homo sapiens, us couplings made us more successful? Like that those.
0: Yeah.
2: Yeah.
0: Yeah. So we were the new kid on the block. And for example, when we entered into Neanderthal territory, Neanderthal territory being kind of Europe and Northern Asia, we would not have had immunities to local diseases. Uh-huh. So when we interbreed with those people, it's effectively like a cheat. So suddenly we end up with immunities to things that would have taken us ourselves tens, if not hundreds of thousands of years to evolve for. There are some really, really good examples, actually. And the best one is the Tibetan example. Mm. Are you familiar with this one?
2: No, tell me.
0: So Tibetans live at obviously very high altitude. And the mechanism, the genetic mechanism by which they are able to exist at high altitude is very different from the genetic mechanism that exists in other populations who exist at high altitude. And the mutation is actually one that they inherited off Denisovans.
2: Like we drank their superpowers kind of thing.
0: Yeah. Yeah.
2: Okay. So now, so there are these sort of hybrid people.
0: Yeah.
2: And you are kind of like, in a way, you're one of these crossover people. I mean, this experience, this ordeal that you went to. Yeah. Yeah. Yeah. but like what? So, okay. So if that's the value of the crossover person, it's like, oh, I can get, I now have superpowers from both worlds or something. What did you gain from that crossover?
0: I would say I was so traumatized by it and still am. Like within a second, I could get quite upset about it. And I think when you've been through that, you are much more patient with people who deny the science, don't trust the science. Because I understand that when I am trying to persuade somebody of a scientific point, 9 times out of 10, I'm not trying to persuade them of one scientific point. I'm effectively taking apart their worldview.
2: Yeah.
0: And because I've gone through that, I approach that with empathy by and large. Doesn't mean that every so often I don't get irritated, but I just fundamentally at my core understand that when somebody has that belief, it's not one belief, it's a belief system. Mm. And I then approach it as such. So then what I find myself doing is I actually have less interest in debating that point with them and more interest in bonding with them as a person and showing them who I am and me seeing their humanity. That's why it gently does it for me in terms of the methodology. And also fundamentally in my mind, accepting that they may never believe me. They may never accept my version of events, and that's okay.
2: Ella Al-Shamahi. Stick around, because coming up, we've got another story where identity and nature collide.
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0: give me a rundown of some of the creatures you've written about.
1: Shipworms, the hairy chested Yeti crab. Today, I talked to a researcher who studies Greenland sharks. But I was more interested in the parasitic barnacle inside the cloaca
0: of a female part.
1: Yes, yes, it's multi-purpose hole.
0: What makes you think of all the creatures in the world, like the one I'll talk about this? Like, what makes you go to the barnacle in the cloaca to even focus on?
1: I think I'm just fascinated by the things that are strangest from my own experience.
0: This is Radiolab. I'm Lulu Miller, and I'm here with writer Sabrina Imbler.
1: I'm a staff writer for Defector, which is a worker-owned sports and culture site. But I write about creatures on Defector. I have my own little column.
0: So I'm a huge fan of Sabrina's. I read their book a few months back. It's called How Far the Light Reaches, A Life in 10 Sea Creatures. And they do this thing that I love to do, but sometimes worry about doing, which is that they look to nature. They look to animals to both see the animals, but also to kind of draw some human lessons. And, you know, I know that in certain ways, like, that is a cardinal sin of science reporting, like, thou shalt not project. But they do it in this way that somehow stays scientifically rigorous and clear. And I just wanted to share their magic, their work with more people. So I called them in to read an essay that absolutely floored me, that taught me a lot about the marine world and taught me a lot about the human world. And just a content warning, the essay is about a creature, but it also deals with sexual assault. So decide if that's something you want to listen to today. And yeah, that's where we are headed, into the work and the mind of Sabrina Imbler. So before I have you go in and read the essay, I do wonder, like, is there a downside or is there a danger to seeking, you know, these little kinds of human lessons, or maybe even guidance or inspiration or connection or resonance? Like, do you see a danger in that, or is that something that ever gives you pause, or that you've ever thought about?
1: It gives me pause every day.
0: Oh, really?
1: I mean, I often will find myself, like, impulsively wanting to, you know, advocate for some kind of animal or not, and then sort of realizing, like, that's, like, not the most responsible way to write about that animal. I think it feels much more exciting to me to look in sort of the realm of metaphor and to find sort of, like, can this animal be a model of another way of living? Or how can learning about the life of this creature, like, really expand my own and make me consider possibilities for myself that I had never imagined?
0: Yeah. Okay. Well, so that is the perfect segue into the essay I want you to read for us, Beware the Sand Striker. So I guess just help us set it up. The sand striker is a marine worm that is a vicious predator, and it's so stealth, very few of the researchers who spend their lives studying it have ever seen it, right?
1: Yes. And these worms basically burrow deep into the sand so that most of their long worm-like body is hidden, and they just have a pair of, like, pincers, sort of mandibles, extruding from the sand, and some antenna. And so if a fish happens to swim over the sand striker's jaws, they'll snap shut and then they'll drag the fish down deep into the sand.
0: And as Sabrina was learning about the worm, they happened to be thinking about predators and predation in human society.
1: I started writing it, I think, you know, there were a lot of conversations around me too, and I was just coming to understand some experiences that I had had that I now understand were not consensual, sexual or romantic experiences. And it felt like, well, you know, this worm opens this portal to this larger conversation. So maybe I can tell the story of what happened to me alongside this worm.
0: Wow. All right. Take us in.
1: Okay.
0: Sabrina picks up about halfway through the essay.
1: I never told these men about my blackouts because it seemed a mortifying thing to admit that I was a child, too inexperienced to handle liquor, too out of control to be an advocate for my own body. I would go out of my way to share these stories with friends, to get ahead of the narrative. I let them fill me in on the events of the night, nodding at things I could not recall until I had reassembled the night in my mind as refracted through them. If they were happy for me, then I could be happy for me. The more I bragged about those nights, the more inconsequential they became. When I first came out to my mother, she asked me if I thought I was a lesbian because so many men had been cruel to me. I knew that when she said cruel, she meant boyfriends who had broken up with me. But instead, I thought of these other men. And for a moment, I wondered if she had a point. Sand strikers, or worms like them, have been around for hundreds of millions of years. Unlike dinosaur bones or ammonite shells, the squishier worms did not fossilize easily. Scientists only know of ancient sand strikers from the very few geological traces they left behind. Hard jaw parts, tracks in the mud, papier-mâché-like molds of spaces their bodies inhabited before dissolving. The oldest we know of lived 400 million years ago in the Devonian Age and grew to around 3 feet long, smaller than today's largest sand strikers, but still abnormally giant for its day. Scientists describe this species of extinct worm solely based on its jaws, as no vestige of its soft body remains. Another prehistoric sand striker from just 20 million years ago left a series of L-shaped burrows found in sandstone in northeast Taiwan. The edges of the burrows were rich in iron, indicating that they may have been lined with a mucus layer to maintain their shape. And when scientists looked closer, they found feather-like impressions in the rock, suggesting the repeated disturbance of sediment from a lunging creature, striking and retreating, striking and retreating. These ancient worms may have been different, shorter and softer perhaps than modern sand strikers, but they hunted in the same way. Ancient fish, too, watched for dimples in the seafloor and antennae swiveling in the grit. Joanna Zanol, perhaps the world's leading expert on sand strikers, told the BBC she had never seen one alive in the wild, only in museums. She traveled to East Timor on a research grant to study the worms and could not find a single one. Zanol knew the worms were there, lurking in the sand, maddeningly close to her and actively affecting the ecosystem, even if she could not take a photo or see them with her own eyes. She knew, but she couldn't prove it. A few days after I graduated college, freshly moved into an anchovy-sized bedroom in Brooklyn, I opened Twitter to see everyone sharing the same BuzzFeed story. The art was everywhere, spidery black words laced across a bright red background, staining my feed. It was the victim impact statement read by Chanel Miller, a young woman who was sexually assaulted behind a dumpster at Stanford. I'd been following the case vaguely, noting how it had happened near my hometown, how the media had fixated on Brock Turner's swim times. But there were so many cases like this, meaning stories of girls touched at parties, in dorms, touched outside their clothes or underneath, stories that usually did not result in police reports. Miller was still anonymous when the statement was published, and I would only later learn our similarities. How we were both half Asian, how we grew up in the Bay Area and once took art classes at the Rhode Island School of Design that made us feel, among other things, inadequate. You don't know me, but you've been inside me, and that's why we're here today. Reading that first sentence, my breath caught. Part of the statement is an italicized list of questions the defense attorney had asked Miller. Did you drink in college? You said you were a party animal. How many times did you black out? I stared at these questions, so familiar from my own self-interrogations. The first few times I revised this essay, more encounters flickered back into memory. a tagged picture on social media, an old story recounted at a party, a name that sounded too familiar on LinkedIn. It's absurd how many men I've slept with have later requested me on LinkedIn. I wonder if this is because LinkedIn is the easiest portal with which to find me. I wonder if it's because my name appears occasionally on the internet, slotted under stories I've written. I always wonder what they want from me, forgiveness, my body, or to connect them with an editor of some magazine. After reading Miller's impact statement, I opened a browser on my phone, switched to incognito mode, and Googled, "Can you consent while blacked out but awake?" I scrolled through articles, Reddit threads, and PDFs. Everything seemed to say no, you cannot consent while incapacitated, so I Googled more. I rephrased my queries until they morphed from search terms to incoherent personal questions I knew the internet could not answer. How drunk to consent? What if you say yes when drunk but cannot remember? Said yes but don't remember, is it sexual assault? How do you know what you wanted while blacked out? Why do I black out so often? I wasn't even hoping for a particular answer. I simply wanted someone to plot my experience on a grid, to tell me if it was valid to feel this way or if I just needed to get over it. I read about the clinical psychology professor Kim Fromm, who testified in Miller's case and dozens of others. Fromm has made a living by testifying in criminal cases that a person can theoretically consent to sex while blacked out. Her argument sometimes convinced me that I was at fault. I found a slideshow about alcohol and consent made by two white men who worked at a risk management consulting group. The difficult case, the presentation reads, is someone who has a high tolerance for alcohol but doesn't display the traditional symptoms due to their tolerance level. That was me, the difficult case. All nature documentaries share a familiar kind of dramatic irony.
2: The ocean is teeming with life.
1: When the narrator, whether he is David Attenborough or just sounds like him, introduces you to something small, soft, and witless, you know it will be devoured. This is inevitable. When you see the writhing, sequined mass of a bait ball, meaning a school of fish that swims tightly in a globe, you know they will be picked off by whatever larger thing has caused them to swim so close together. In Blue Planet 2, Attenborough introduces the sand striker as the sun disappears, giving way to the electric indigo of night undersea. We do not see the worm for over a minute, instead following the looping path of an ill-fated reef fish. It is hard to watch something and know it will die, but there is nothing I can change. The sand striker lunges into an attack, mandibles slicing through the brine to clamp down on the fish and drag it beneath the sand. Even if the fish manage to escape, there may be other worms lurking nearby. There are only so many places to go on the seafloor. Why is prey in nature videos always unsuspecting? Stealthy crocodile captures unsuspecting prey. World's biggest spider gobbles down an unsuspecting lizard. Cuttlefish hypnotizes unsuspecting crab. When we watch these videos, we are supposed to marvel at the attack, whether achieved by speed or cunning or brute force. The prey is rarely the true subject of the segment. We see a hare bounding through the snow not to understand how it forages, but so that we can see how the Arctic fox ambushes prey. We see sea lions jetting under ice to see how orcas hunt in packs. We see bee-eater birds zipping through the sky to witness the dive-bombing techniques of a bald eagle. There are exceptions, of course, and this isn't to say that we are told nothing about the inner lives of the prey. We learn about the hare's thick winter coat and shortened ears. We see the seals jump in and out of the water to avoid the gnashing jaws of an orca. We see the intricate community dynamics of turquoise bee-eaters jostling over nesting sites embedded in a cliff. But more often than not, the documentary shifts our attention back toward the predator and ends the segment with predation as climax. Hare in fox jaw, seal blood in water, jewel-colored bird in the yellow talons of an eagle. The Though prey can be caught off guard, can be surprised, can even be ambushed, prey is never truly unsuspecting. It has evolved the blueprint of its body in response to, or in anticipation of, trauma. The Arctic hare is blue-gray in the summer and white in the winter, so it will not be seen. Certain creatures have even adapted to give up a part of their body until it can regenerate. Sea slugs shedding papillae, crabs sacrificing a claw, geckos shedding a still-twitching tail as a decoy while they escape. Snakes play dead, butterflies disguise themselves as leaves, octopuses squirt ink. These adaptations are remarkable and make these creatures exceptional in our eyes, and yet would not be necessary without the constant threat of the predator. I acknowledge this metaphor of predation is cheap. I don't fault the sand striker for hunger or for hunting. It works much harder than I do, someone who buys meat already dead and plucked. Part of the reason I find its body gruesome may be a hardwired instinct in the animal in me, an animal that fears snakes and creatures that move like them. When the sand striker snatches a fish and begins to feast, it is not thinking of what the fish is feeling. It has no complex brain and no sense of morality, which means its intentions are never cruel. A worm cannot shirk a duty it does not know, but we can. I am not writing this to blame the men who have touched me when I was not aware enough to consent. Instead, I hope to place them like pushpins on a board of encounters that society has framed as acceptable. I do not know what I was like in these states, what I said, how I slurred. For much of my life, the idea of conflict scared me so much that I would do almost anything to avoid causing a scene. My priority was my pride, not my body. I do not know what I would rather believe, if these men thought I wanted it, if they knew I wasn't there to consent, if they suspected at all and buried those concerns, if they didn't care. I do not know if these men knew I was gone. The clinical term is incapacitated, but the only way I can understand it is gone, burrowed out of my body for the night. I know legally, logically, that if I was incapacitated, gone, then I could not have consented. I know that to believe this requires overturning a part of my past that I told myself was fine, pushed to the shaded areas of my mind, and allowing myself to feel. This feels like an awful amount of space to take up. In truth, I am fine most of the time. If I stretch out my memory of my life like a ribbon and held it up to the light, whole years would be threadbare. Worn patches, rips, holes. In a way, this makes me feel relieved. Whatever happened in those hours of my life is lost to me forever, or, if it still exists, molded into something like instinct. These are the missing hours of my life, time I have lived unconsciously, existing as a physical body in a space without the power to understand what I was doing or what was happening to me. Several years ago, a boy I knew in college wrote to me on Facebook to apologize for what he did that one night. I stared at the message, racking my brain for what it could have been. I came up with nothing. I almost texted a friend to ask, but afraid my ignorance of that night would give away my blackout, I did not. I wanted to ignore the message, to block him, but I knew he lived in a city I sometimes visited, knew that some of my friends were his friends. I worried what would happen if he confronted me, if he told someone we knew about my blocking him. So I messaged back, within the hour, to ensure nothing would seem weird, so that I could seem impeccably unfazed. No worries at all. Seconds later, unsure if my first message implied that something did in fact happen, I messaged again. I'm sure it was nothing. If I were a more ruthless detective of my own life, more sure that I could love myself knowing all the things I've done and the things done to me while I was not there, perhaps I would have had the courage to ask him what he was talking about. But I am not, so I did not. No, I am not writing to blame these men. but I also am not excusing them by casting their behavior as something instilled in them by systems beyond their control. Almost every system we exist in is cruel, and it is our job to hold ourselves accountable to a moral center separate from the arbitrary ganglion of laws that so often get things wrong. This is the work we inherit as creatures with a complex brain, which comes with inexplicable joys like love and sex and making out in cars, but also the duty of empathy, of understanding what it means when someone is stumbling. My experiences are not exceptional in either their recurrence or their severity, but I want to imagine a world in which the men around me when I was younger could have acted as a safety net, could have seen a drunk girl stumbling on a sidewalk as a person, not an opportunity. I wish they could have seen me and alerted my friends, walked me home without touching me, or even just left me alone. Yes, I was fine, not in danger of choking on my vomit or passing out or hitting my head. I was fine until they found me, and then I wasn't. In certain waters, sand strikers prey on small fish called monocle breams. The breams are the color of armor, silvery bodies with one dark stripe, unabashedly plain among the flamboyant menagerie of tropical fish. They are the kind of fish, it would seem, who would only make an appearance in a nature documentary if they were about to be eaten. Breams feed on tiny shelled things that also lurk in the sand, copepods, shrimp, and microcrustaceans. They cluster in social groups, aware of the power that comes in numbers, in multiple pairs of eyes watching the horizon for threats. Though the breams may see the expanse of black sand below them as empty, the worms lurk underneath in their mucus-lined burrows, antennae feeling for flesh the worms can grab. The deck, it seems, is stacked against the breams. The food they seek lies buried in sediment that could easily cloak the worms that seek to devour them. While observing young monocle breams in waters off Indonesia, scientists noticed the fish exhibit rather unusual behavior. It always starts with one bream, who, eyes pointing downward, notices a suspicious dimple in the sand. Maybe there's a crater or stray antenna peeking above the grit. The fish inches closer in slow spurts, pausing often to assess any new movement. The others, noticing this fish's strange behavior, follow suit, hovering behind, eyes fixed on the sand. Then the first fish starts to blow, spitting jets of water toward the crater, whirling up sand and revealing the worm that lies hidden underneath. Breams are incapable of harming the sand striker, as delicate fins and even the most forceful water jet can't pierce an exoskeleton. But what they can do is expose and warn. Their spurting alerts others nearby to the worm's stealthy presence in a kind of effervescent whisper network. Once exposed, the worm might retract just one antenna. Other times, it slinks back entirely into its burrow, buried too deep to hunt. Sometimes the breams only knew to spit after one of their own was taken, snatched and dragged deep into the sand. In one case, other species of small and vulnerable fish, wrasses and blennies, joined the crowd, eyes pointed toward the burrow, memorizing the threat. The scientists marveled at the breams' collective action. Approaching and mobbing a predator such as a sand striker invites real danger, losing a fin, a patch of scales, even dying. But the scientists never saw the worm fighting back against these mobs. They never saw a fish placed in danger by alerting others to a threat. The breams swim around the reef to forage but never veer far from their home range, refusing to be forced out. They will do what they can to make this dangerous place safe for one another. When the scientists published the paper on the monocle breams, they called their behavior novel. And it was, in the sense that humans had never observed it before. But had we even thought to look?
0: Sabrina Imbler. Their most recent book is called How Far the Light Reaches, A Life in 10 Sea Creatures. It is so brilliant, so moving. Go get it. Thanks so much for listening. See you soon.
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6: There's no thing that we care for, that we tend to clean, repair, love more than our vehicles. For some, a car is far more than a means of conveyance. It's an extension of us, a representation of who we long to be, who we imagine we are. The metal frame lights our hopes, our dreams, our fears, all of it, all of us. Small wonder that sometimes, every once in a great while, something imbued with so much of us begins to act a bit like us. Today, the Snap Judgment Summertime Tradition continues. Campfire Tales. Snap Judgment, right after.

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1: History professor Greg Jackson writes that our history shows what we can overcome and tells stories of eight moments from our past that sound familiar to our own time. I'm Nancy Wiegman. 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
0: That's tonight at 8 here on NSPR. 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

0: 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Coming up at 7 p.m. is City Arts and Lectures. 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Then the evening will close out with the BBC World Service.
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0: Welcome to City Arts and Lectures, a season of talks and onstage conversations with some of the most celebrated writers, artists, and thinkers of our day, recorded before an audience at the Sydney Goldstein Theatre in San Francisco. This week, writer Edwidge Danticat on her new novel, Day. But first, a conversation with actress and activist Laverne Cox, best known for her role on the television series Orange is the New Black. That performance earned her an Emmy nomination, a first for a transgender person. Cox was also the first transgender person to appear on the cover of Time magazine. On June 11th, 2026, Laverne Cox came to the Sydney Goldstein Theatre in San Francisco to talk to Cheryl Dunier, a pioneer of queer cinema and a friend and collaborator. Let's start with Dunier asking Cox about her just-published memoir, Transcendence.
1: So let's just jump right into it. I have the book. I read the book once, not once, but twice.
2: Read it twice, really?
1: Yes, I did read it twice. I mean, hey, I'm talking to you on stage. I had to read it twice. But I loved it. And the writing style is so alive. And I think the most important thing that came to me was the eloquence. The way you divided the book into, so many different experiences and different Lavernes. Let's talk about memory. Because I think the book is one that really explores and goes deep into some not easy, very happy ones. Every memory that shaped you and brought you to this moment now. Let's really think about how did those memories shape you? Which memory did you have to sort of dust off and clean up to kind of put into the book?
2: I try not to clean up anything. As an actor, my acting mentor, I call her that, Susan Batts, and she's, when I started studying with her in the early 2000s, I talk about it in the book, she would say, don't clean up, don't act. Susan Batson is a brilliant, she's a black woman from Boston, and she's about 4 foot 11, maybe she's 5 foot, tall. And when I was working with her in the early 2000s, she would always be in like really high heels, and she would talk like this. She said, you're acting, stop acting. What's that? That's So she was just very, and she wrote a book about acting called Truth, and it's for any actor, even if you're just curious, it's a brilliant book, and it's her process. She studied with, I'm already long-winded, but she studied with Lee Strasberg. She was a member of the Actors Studio. She also studied with Uta Hagen and developed her own process and her own technique, and she literally in her studio has a class called Developing Your Own Method. And so Susan's ethos was about creating a walking, talking human being and finding the bottom of the character and being like unrelenting truth and rawness is what she required. And so I was like, if I'm going to write a book, I'm going to, it's going to be raw. It's going to be, and that's why when I had a book deal several years ago, I wasn't ready and I had to say, no, I can't do this yet. So memory, I thought that the memories that were suppressed would stay suppressed. And what really made me say yes to writing a book this time is I thought, the things that are super traumatic because I disassociated it as a child. We could go into how I disassociated it, and I could use that as a literary device to sort of not re-traumatize and also kind of talk about the role of my imagination in terms of just survival as a child, but also cultivating the part three of the book, What's Right With Me. The book is divided into three parts. Part one is what's wrong with me. Part two is what happened to me. Part three is what's right with me. So what I was...
1: Clap for that, please.
2: Which is, my therapist says, is that... Oh, I think she might be here. Jennifer, are you here? My therapist is here. Leave her alone. hi, Jennifer. But we... Okay. I missed her last few sessions because I've been on the road. Jennifer says that that is kind of our path in terms of healing from trauma, like mm-hmm. going from this place of what's wrong with me? I grew up with my mother saying, mm-hmm. what's wrong with me? What's wrong with you? My teachers, the other kids saying it to myself. Mm-hmm. And then, you know, growing up and getting into therapy and understanding that like nothing was wrong with me, that I was divinely made, but certain things happened to me that shaped me. And a lot of that, you know, because I was in denial about it and disassociated from it as a kid, I had to like start telling the truth to myself about what actually happened if I was going to be well, if I was mm-hmm. going to be able to like interact with the world with some kind of integrity and not constantly being triggered. Brene Brown talks about, when she talks about trauma, she says that people who haven't fully processed their trauma usually fall into one of two categories. They deny the trauma ever happened, or they are overly defined by it. Mm. There was maybe a period for me when I started acknowledging the traumas of my childhood where I was maybe a little overly defined by it. Mm-hmm. But the work is to put the trauma in the right part of your timeline. So right. that like, and it's a somatic work. It has to land in the body. It's not an intellectual pursuit because the trauma is not an intellectual pursuit. It's a neurobiological response. And the nervous system doesn't know if a trauma happened 10 or 20 years ago once we're sort of triggered or activated. The body experiences it as if it's happening right now. So the work of processing and building trauma resilience is to put it in the right place in the timeline of your life so that you don't, you know, like, so you don't feel that that is happening right now. And I think, like, one of the ahas I'm having as I sort of talk about this book, even though I wrote it and rewrote it and did the audiobook, and it was utter and complete torture, what I am sort of coming to understand is that I haven't processed a lot of the childhood stuff mm-hmm. fully. I wrote about it, but I've barely... We haven't talked about a lot of this. Yeah, like, I don't know if you remember this. There's an orphanage story in the book, and I was like, have I told you the orphanage story? And she was like, no. This was last year, I think, and so that was like the most traumatizing moment of my childhood. So it'll be 10 years in August, you know? We'll get there. it's a process. But memories that were suppressed started coming back. Mm-hmm. And that was something I didn't expect. And they were buried for a reason.
1: Yeah.
2: It was hard. It was really, really hard. But this process has been really fun, having conversations about it, and then also reminding myself as I have conversations with the book to not re-traumatize myself in talking mm-hmm. about it. So as I'm exhausted up here and my resilience zone is narrowed, as my therapist would say, I have to like make sure that I'm speaking from a place of resilience and as adult Laverne so that I'm not, you know, going back into the trauma. And as an actor, like, I'm kind of programmed to, like, go feel it and just, go, you know, live in it. And so I'll go very quickly if I'm not careful, which is good for acting, not so great for life.
1: Well, there's one character or one place that I think you started that just drove me alive that you mentioned Salvation Armani. Right? And that Laverne, because there's so many characters in this, as you say. Who was that Laverne who, like, going to Salvation Armani, coming out with a bag of Salvation Armani goods, Armada?
2: $10, and you have a big, in the early 1980s, you could, for $10, you could come out with a bag of goodies. I would get, like, you know, I remember this polyester, they were iconic to me. They have leopard print polyester bell bottoms that were 99 cents.
1: What?
2: The culottes that I wore, the velvet, black velvet culottes that I wore all the time were 50 cents. Girl, $10 would turn me out at Salvation Armani. In Mobile, where I grew up, Mobile, Alabama, actually in walking distance on Broad Street from where I lived, there, the Salvation Army and Goodwill were right next to each other, which was fabulous. And I started dressing myself in middle school, and that's when I started to explore and have fun with... it became another way of expressing myself, and it became an artistic expression. And eventually it would become an expression of my femininity, but by middle school I was sort of trying to suppress my femininity, not very well.
1: Mm.
2: I was never very good at it, but mm-hmm. I was trying because of the third grade conversion therapy. Yeah, in the book.
1: Oh,
2: I,
1: yes.
2: I don't think I can talk about that today.
1: Mm-mm.
2: Re-traumatizing. It's all there. The Salvation Armani Laverne played. She loved to play, and I would try on things over my clothes because there usually weren't changing rooms, and so I would try things on in the aisle, and it was fabulous. And it was just, I could kind of become different people.
1: Yes.
2: And that's still kind of how I approach dressing, for even for myself, but as an actress, for a character. This movie that I just did with David Duchovny, the costume director was so amazing. During our first fitting, I actually brought a lot of my own wardrobe, thank God. They didn't have a budget, and things don't always fit properly, and
1: right.
2: You know, it's great that I have a little archive that I can make use of. But I got so much information about the character from that fitting.
1: Mm-hmm.
2: And I've been doing this for a very long time. I've never had a costume designer with that kind of vision where I had a new understanding of the character
1: mm-hmm.
2: From the fitting. And that's very, very exciting. Because, I mean, there's usually sometimes it's wardrobe. I remember for Orange, it was there because everything was so stripped down, especially after the first season, that there was something about the boots, the prison boots. When I put those on, and even the scrubs, it just was, it puts you there.
1: Yeah,
2: you know,
1: it
2: puts you in this. And there was something, I would come back to Orange because I would have done red carpet or something, and I would have nails, and they were like, girl, the nails gotta go. You know? And so like the glamour that I sort of put on, it's being stripped off of you, and it kind of is that what happens to people when they go to prison, you know, you can't have all that in
1: all in the box.
2: So
1: strip
2: it's
1: down,
2: like,
1: put it on.
2: Even like being in hair and makeup, you start to prep. You know, you start to drop in to the circumstances. So wardrobe is so important for me as an actor. But also, I love clothes, and I
1: mm-hmm.
2: still. And it's never too late to have a happy childhood. Like, many years ago, a different therapist, when I told the therapist that my mother didn't let me play with Barbies and I wanted to as a kid, my therapist is like, this is 2009 or so. Well, you can play with Barbies now. You can buy your own Barbies now and play with them now. You can dress them. That child is still alive and
1: yes.
2: needs to play.
1: That's true.
2: And so I did. And I started buying my own Barbies and dressing them. Then I told my mother I was doing it, and she started sending me Barbies.
1: Uh-oh.
2: And the first time she sent me a Barbie, I was like in tears. I was in tears. But now, a few years ago, I discovered that I love dressing mannequins. It's like life-size Barbies. With some of, this is Mugler, by the way, Fall Winter,
1: ooh,
2: 1993. so I love dressing mannequins. So that's part of me is still that little kid who mm-hmm. likes to play dress up is still very much alive and well. And she likes to play, but she also likes to kind of be different people.
1: Yeah.
2: And I get to do that for
1: and we
2: work
1: love
2: now.
1: That. We love yeah. that about you. I mean,
2: yeah,
1: I think it's so beautiful to be able to have the ability to remember all your cells, all your lives, all your people inside of you and use them and dial them up when you need to and dial them down.
2: And that was one of the things that was right with me as a kid, that resilience, the art, the dancing, the performing, the ambition, those things were right. Those things were always there.
1: Mm-hmm.
2: And those things got me through a very difficult childhood. If I didn't have them, I wouldn't have survived. And so there is resilience that we have. And like part of it is turning those things up, turning up the things that are right with us, the what else is true, the both and, turning those things up
1: mm-hmm.
2: and trying to not be in denial about the things that are stressing or anxiety-inducing, right. But understanding that, like, there's a both and in our nervous systems.
1: Yeah.
2: And then until we can fully process those traumatic parts, we can turn up that inherent resilience that we have inside of us once we identify it. And that's very cool. Just that works in life. And then it also works in acting, too.
1: It does.
2: Turn up different parts of yourself.
1: So the book is about the past tense of you, right? So who's the past tense the book hasn't caught up with about the Laverne? Like, what's the Laverne that's not in the book yet that, you know, still...
2: The Laverne that's still becoming.
1: Yes.
2: I'm still a work in progress. It's a to be continued. It's a still in process, really. What I'm able to do in this moment is, as I talk about the book and sort of reflect on my childhood and all of the horrors of that and the circumstances I was born into and the life I'm living now, the life that I've, in many ways, have dreamed about, and in other ways is beyond my wildest dreams. It's kind of like, my God, I'm sort of like, how did that kid, like, end up here?
1: Emmys and awards and honors. I mean,
2: all the sort of impossible things that I dreamed about that have happened.
1: And it happened.
2: And that, you know, so many people were like, you're a black trans woman, that doesn't happen. And then I started to believe, you know, especially as I turned 40, oh, you're a black trans woman, you're crazy, this could never happen. And it has.
1: Mm-hmm.
2: And, I'm still the same person, who is insecure, but incredibly passionate and incredibly curious and wants to be really good at what I do. And so I am ready to, like, in this movie we do, girl, I'm ready to give you everything I got.
1: Oh, yes.
2: Stuff I don't even know I have.
1: Oh, I know.
2: Because the work requires it. And I just want to be better at what I do. And I think the blessing too is that, like, I get to act, and I love doing it, but it's never been about me. It has always been about how can I use my story or my voice to be of service to someone else. And I'm really, because of the moment we're in, I've really been able to take in when people tell me that, like, they have a sense of possibility that they didn't have before they saw me on television or heard my story, and they've transitioned and they pursued careers in the arts that they didn't think were possible. And that there are, you know, filming TV is rough right now for trans folks, but fashion is kind of great for trans people right now. Theater, we had like a bunch of trans folks at the Tonys this past Sunday, and there are spaces that just didn't exist before, and even as they try to erase us, the genie's out of the bottle.
1: Oh,
2: and we have seen what is possible for us as trans people and as the community at large, and we're not going to go back.
1: And I'm
2: so inspired when I see just all the brilliance that exists within our community that has always been there, that now has opportunity. And if I had a little bit to do with that, I'm very, very happy.
1: You had a lot to do with it, Laverne.
2: Thank you.
1: You have everything to do with it, Laverne. Yes. Yes. So I'm going to do this, Laverne. I'm going to let the Bay Area love you, and maybe we're going to turn up the lights and have a little conversation.
2: Yes, house lights.
1: Do you have any questions?
2: Any questions?
1: Yes, yes. All right, I think somebody's going to come to you.
2: With a microphone. And I see their hands.
3: I have a microphone here on your right, and we have time for just a handful of questions. So here on your right in the front.
2: Now, I'll try to be
1: okay. There we go.
2: If their questions are for me.
4: Hi, I just want to say it really is, like, as a black trans youth, like, coming from Chicago, it really is, like, an honor to see you up on stage.
2: Can you stand?
4: I can. See. That would be awesome.
2: Where are you?
4: I just want to say, yeah, like I said.
1: Hello.
4: Hi. Yeah, it's really, really, like, seriously an honor just to like get to experience like both of you guys, like you, like truly like your lived experience and all of the work you do has informed my research as a college student and my like publication and my friend. And I just like on behalf of like my friend Poya, who cannot be here, she's also a trans feminine youth out in LA. I just want to ask, like, what is truly like some advice for us, like being proud and being trans and saying that we're trans and we're youth and that we want to show up and be researchers and be creatives and really, like, it is really hard. We both just graduated and I'm working a full-time job and I'm constantly having to grapple with the fact of, like, I'm with youth and I'm showing up as trans and I'm still being misgendered and I'm still, like, having a hard time. Sorry, guys. I'm still having a hard time, like, really carving out a space to say, like, I know what I'm doing and I'm doing it well and I can do it way better than anyone who's cishet, and I deserve that level of respect. So just like, what's some advice and any way to really just like stand tall in the network and community that we're trying to build with one another, but really carving out space as professionals and people who want to do the work that we're doing.
2: What's your name?
4: Sorry, my name is Mercedes Lindsay.
2: Mercedes?
4: Yeah.
2: Gorgeous.
4: Thank you. Whew.
2: It is, I mean, right now, for any young people who are graduating into this market, it is very difficult. It's extremely difficult. And early, you know, I'm misgendered on the internet, like, every day, you know, and it doesn't bother me at all. And in life, it rarely happens. It doesn't really happen in interpersonally in my life, but it did for many years, and it was painful. I write about it in the book. It was painful being, you know, particularly living in New York, and street harassment is still quite pervasive. If you're a woman in New York, you can be catcalled. It's just a thing. And then if you're a trans woman, and then they like spook tea, to be colloquial, then it like it's a whole other level of like not feeling safe and not being safe. Building community. It sounds like the community of artists, researchers, and having a really clear vision of what it is you want to create and create it for yourself. And we're in a world where it's not gatekeepers are there, but it's kind, we can do a lot now with the internet in terms of being self-starters. Getting eyeballs and attention is hard, but get a really clear vision of what you want, start creating it yourself, and finding the like-minded people who can be collaborators. I think a lot about Ryan Coogler and how in the network of artists that he works with a lot of the same people.
5: Yes.
2: Over several projects, and he has his team, and they go and do other projects, but they're very committed. His cinematographers and you know, co-writers and just collaborators, and so there becomes a shorthand in terms of how they're doing the work. And you know, I mean, Sinners is just, I mean, it's a masterpiece. Should have won Best Picture. But start building those networks and having, and he's from mm-hmm. this area. Mm-hmm. But start building those networks, and no matter what other people may say about your capacity to live the dream that you dream for yourself, you must know in the depths of your spirit that it is possible and that you can do it. And you have to have that vision for yourself first, because a lot of what I found I was doing when Orange is the New Black hit, and there wasn't language really that was humanizing anyway, that to talk about a trans woman who was becoming a star. It was not language.
1: Hey.
2: And so I had to be cognizant. I was sort of intentionally giving them language, giving them giving journalists language.
1: Yes.
2: To use to talk about me and to frame the moment that was happening. And so having that vision, it was, I think that like what I think was part of why there are other trans people who, you know, I was the first trans person nominated for an acting Emmy, but I'm not the last. And I think the reason for that is that I, along with other trans people, were like, we need to, like, keep this door open and change the way that we talk with and about trans people. And so that, what is the vision that is about?

0: for 19 years in New York, and you know, you read about the eviction notices and the debt and
1: late nights.
0: But I was working my ass off, and I think in your 20s, what I will say to you, I don't know how old you just graduated, in your 20s is the time I worked the graveyard shift at a coffee shop. So I worked from 11:30 to 5:30 in the morning, and sometimes I would go and work another job, or sometimes I would go on auditions during the day. So maybe I'd sleep a few hours, go to auditions, go to acting class, go to rehearsals for a play. And because I didn't go until 11:30, I would be able to rehearse for a play, do the play, and then not miss work and the money that I needed mm-hmm. to make. And I hustled in my 20s, you know, that's New York. And so I did that. I don't think I could stay up all night and then work all day in my 50s. But in your 20s, go for it.
1: Yeah,
0: you know?
1: It's a hustle. It's a hustle.
0: Go for it. And you know, there's critiques of this hustle culture and whatnot. But I think that there's something, if you love what you're doing. I did not love working in restaurants. I did not love waitressing. I didn't. Mm. And I tried to do my best at it, and just so I could have some sense of pride in what I was doing. So I tried to do my best, but I didn't like doing it. But it gave me space to go and do the thing that I did love doing. And when you love it, it is, I mean, it's still work, but it helps
1: yeah.
0: when you love it and you're passionate about it. So keep that passion, get a really clear vision, write things down. I believe in vision boards. I believe into manifesting and speaking things into existence. Writing down every morning 5 things you're grateful for, 5 things you're manifesting, and then sensing that into your body, not just intellectually sensing it, into your body, right? So that because the brilliant thing about the body not knowing if a trauma happened 10 or 20 years ago, it also doesn't know if the miracle, if the dream has not come true yet.
1: Oh.
0: So you can actually, in a moment, practice the gratitude that you will have
1: the transcendence.
0: When you get the transcendence, when the Oscar comes, when the Emmy comes. I can't tell you how many Oscar speeches I made in the bathroom mirror. And you can rehearse that in your nervous system with so much gratitude. You have to really feel that gratitude so intensely that you start vibrating in a different mm-hmm. frequency. It's a vibrational thing. We're all energy. And that's practice too. And then action.
1: Yes.
0: And so when you, and the great thing about when I find when I write it down, then it encourages me to go and take some action that day to get there. So it's not going to be easy, but find your network, get a clear vision every day, work towards it. Love it. If you stop loving it, do something else, because whatever the survival job is, that's what you should do, you know, whatever. But then you have to love this thing.
1: So find it and hold on to it. And,
0: yeah.
1: and what will happen is others will have that. And so
0: when
1: on.
0: You have the passion and the vision, other people will feel it and come aboard. Like-minded people will feel it and they'll come with you. I hope that helps.
2: You've been listening to Laverne Cox in conversation with Cheryl Dunier. This program was recorded on June 11th, 2026 at the Sydney Goldstein Theater. This is City Arts and Lectures. Essayist and novelist Edwidge Danticat moved from Port-au-Prince to the United States at the age of 12 and began writing about Haitian culture and the immigrant experience when she was just 13. Danticat has gone on to write numerous critically acclaimed books and currently teaches at Columbia University. On August 3rd, 2026, Danticat talked about her most recent novel, Day, with Lisa Armstrong, Associate Dean of the UC Berkeley Graduate School of Journalism. Join us now for a conversation with Edwidge Danticat.
3: I'd like to start with the title, Why Mourning or Bereavement?
4: Well, day, which is a Creole word for mourning, is a longish process, usually. I've now grieved both my parents, and often there's the inward grieving and then there's the outward grieving. But this book is about a sudden act of grief, right? As someone who, Magnolia Ellie, who is caught up in a

0: shooting, and it's mourning innocence. It's mourning a sense of safety, but at the same time, something that allows her to revisit her life, to revisit how she loves the people she loves, and just how she wants to come out of that kind of mourning on the other side.
1: And you've talked about how the book was inspired by something you yourself experienced. So can you talk a little bit about that? So what happened and then how that led to you writing this book?
0: Well, in one Christmas Eve, like a couple of years ago, I was in a mall, Adventura Mall in Miami, and suddenly heard these popping sounds. And then people started running around me, and I thought I was in a mass shooting. And then it turns out that it was some kind of pranks that some kids had done. And it turns out, ironically, like I was behind a bush and, in the outskirts of the mall after I had ran out, I thought, oh, I should call a journalist I know in town, Jacqueline Charles. And I text her, and she also was in the mall that same time. She's like, I'm in a closet in a store. And so later we talked about that, and I wrote about it in fiction. I did a talk about it. And then at some point I thought, oh, I want to write about this, that like when I had reflected on it enough to kind of create characters. And it also was, I think, layered on the fact that, for example, in the years since the year that these events happened, there's also been an increased level of gun violence with armed groups in Haiti, where I was born, and still have family. And so, like, that duality of feeling this sort of vulnerability, and also having family members sometimes call and hold up their phones to say, oh, this is the gunshot. This is what the gunshot sound like outside my house. Or this is the bullet I found in my yard from shootings last night. That sort of like wrestling. I wanted to write about sort of like that duality of living with both of those things at the same time in a novel. And Magnolia's story was sort of how it came out.
1: Well, I mean, first, I'm sorry that you went through that experience and also have to deal with hearing about the violence that your family in Haiti is experiencing. You wrote an essay about this, and then now you have this book. Was there something that you felt you could not say or get out in the essay that you were able to get out in writing the novel?
0: Well, I think I feel like, overall, when it happened afterwards, I felt a little bit like Magnolia in the sense that it's like, oh, it's not a big deal because there are just hundreds of these events in America and elsewhere where people actually die. So I felt, lucky that it wasn't real. But at the same time, I felt there was a moment in it when I was hiding that I felt like my body didn't realize it, like it's sort of something about it that lingered in my body. And an essay, and I did a talk soon after, and then writing the essay was, I think, part of processing all that, sort of like that feeling of like, oh, there's a part of me that sort of berates myself. Why are you making a big deal out of that? It's not a big deal compared to like these actual events where people, actually get hurt and die. And then realizing too that there's a way through in fiction where you can follow the long tail of something like that, or you can follow a character, even one who, like this, the character in this book, who does not want to acknowledge like that she's been in some ways affected, but just how that affects the psyche, how that affects your daily life. That's really something that I wanted to explore. And I felt like fiction in the way that you're allowed to, enter the body and mind of a person and render that on the page. Like I felt like fiction was ultimately the sort of like the best and final way for me to address that.
1: So do you feel like it allowed you to process something more? And if so, what was that? Like, what were you able to get out? Like, what does Magnolia carry that you, writing as yourself, perhaps could not?
0: Well, I think Magnolia carries first the actual experience, you know, that it, an extremist in a way that I did not. But also, I think Magnolia carries all of these layers that perhaps it would have been harder for me to write in a in an essay, however long that essay. The fact that she's wrestling with motherhood, with maintaining a relationship with, like, so many folks in the Haitian diaspora dealing with sort of while living a life, sometimes a life of precarity. She's not as much, like, financially, but some are, at the same time that they're also supporting family back home. And the return that some families have had where, you know, ultimately their dream is to ultimately return to Haiti, and the impossibility of that for some folks, and the forced return for others, as we're seeing with temporary protected status ending now. So all of these issues, I felt like she could carry for me, and I could watch, like, you know, watch is a strange way to say about someone you write about, but I could actually experience from a bit of distance all of those things that are absolutely part of my life and part of the lives of a lot of people I know, but that I can actually see her attempt to resolve, while in a real life, you're sort of still in the middle of it.
1: And so the book starts with, as you said, this mall shooting where Magnolia survives, but she doesn't tell anyone. And so my first question is why she decided not to tell anyone. Is her silence a form of self-protection? Is it about control? And then I'm also curious to know, was that always the beginning? Was the beginning always, here's this woman who experiences this traumatic event, but then decides to tell no one? Or was there a version in which she did share what had happened to her?
0: The beginning was always her telling eventually, like postponing the telling. And I think of her, it's her unique trauma response, in the sense it's kind of how people who, after a traumatic experience, aren't able to speak for a while, let's say, and then at some point regain their words. So that was, for me, always that experience. And she doesn't initially have the words, but also at the same time wants to kind of get on with it. And she had had in her past other, you know, traumatic experiences where she had been told not to tell, like silence as a kind of survival mechanism. So part of it is, I think, she wants to be able to understand before she shares. The idea was to eventually tell some people, but not right away. And I'm like the opposite person. Like, I would just run to the first person who spoke. So you get, oh my gosh, you wouldn't believe what happened. So it was in a way hard to write a character like that. But everybody's response to trauma is different, and hers is certainly unique, but tells also, I think, about the rest of her life, her reluctance to share a lot of what she's feeling, including, as many, like, people have suggested, for other things, that she goes to therapy. But she is one of those people who feels, that self-care is indulgent, for one thing, and also is that she can solve it herself, and that, right, or does she just needs to move on?
1: And so I have a question about your being willing to tell people about things that have happened to you, because as the child of Caribbean immigrants myself, I think I was raised probably closer to Magnolia, where, you know, you don't tell people, you deal with things yourself. And so I'm just curious to know, have you always been someone who could share the things that have happened to you so that you can get support? Or is that like a learned later in life kind of behavior?
0: I mean, there's probably people out there who know me who are listening. It's like, what did she say? but I mean, I think people close to me, like I would say to my husband or to my very good friends, like, and I do, there is that tension even in writing things, like very personal things, you know, even after my books were published, my parents were always like, don't tell them that, or don't tell people like your salary, or don't, you know, you don't share. Like oversharing is making yourself extraordinarily vulnerable. So I did grow up like that. And I still feel to a certain extent that like I share a lot in the things that I write, but something like this, I would, like when I came, like I immediately, when I could, in that mall, like, you know, I called my husband, I called my niece who lived nearby, who came and got me. So I think I would, that specific response, I would have differently. But I completely agree with you that it's sort of like silence is protection in a way, is very common. And I don't think it's just us. I'm realizing I've been seeing online, and my daughters say that, you know, that's like the end of YouTube I'm on, where there's like a little song where they're saying, you know, to young women, keep your plans close and then let your actions speak. And I was like, that's like something my mother would have said, mm-hmm. You know, to me as a young woman.
1: So I'm going to read a bit from the book, because the other thing, the theme throughout this for me was this notion of home. And Magnolia is a real estate agent, and so is dealing with, you know, selling people homes. And then she's also dealing with Haiti as her home and, you know, Florida as her home. And so I want to read a passage from where she is showing an apartment on a closing. And this woman, Zola, says, "Is home the place where we are born, or is it the place where we die?" And then she goes on and she says, "We are seeds in one soil and weeds in another." And then finally she says, "We don't always choose where we call home. Sometimes it's others who decide." And there was so much in those three statements that she makes. And I wondered, what is the notion of home in this book for you? Was there something that you wanted to get across? Was it something that was just sort of a part of the novel as it evolved? Or was it something intentional that you wanted to say about the notion of home?
0: Well, I mean, this novel, and also, you know, Magnolia's profession, and having lived in a place so recently that I'm writing about, it really made me think so much about home. And actually those lines I wrote very long ago for something else, and that had to do with a moment that a lot of Haitians were being, doing La Sentencia, where Haitians were being expelled from the Dominican Republic. And I had gone to the border and had visited some folks who had been, you know, who were just picked up and placed on the border between Haiti and the Dominican Republic. And I'd written those lines back then. And I decided to put them in this novel because it's an ever occurring question for me. It's an ever occurring question, especially now, right? It's like, I remember, but it's reading in 100 Years of Solitude, where Gabriel Garcia Marquez, like in the novel, you know, someone says, you don't truly belong to a place until you have someone dead on the ground. And so by one definition, that binds you, to the place. But that question, we're seeing that all around us now with, with the basically the assault on immigrants, where no, you don't get to decide where home is. People can be denaturalized. People can be, who have lived in a place for dozens of years, can suddenly be deported. So this idea of what is home, and even this idea that you can be deported to a place where you have no ties to, it's just, I think it's, in a way for people like me who have people I know, people I love, people I, in those situations, you know, it does bring to the forefront of your mind this notion of what is home, and do you choose it or does it choose you?
1: And do you, I guess there's this backdrop in the book of current events, well, you know, current events back then of mass shootings both at Parkland, and then you have the backdrop of this violence in Haiti. And at some point you mention, you know, you don't mention him by name, but you mention the president's statements about Haiti and other countries and the description. But these are all kind of the backdrop against ordinary life. And I guess as someone who has written nonfiction about what is happening in Haiti and what is happening to Haitian immigrants and Haitian Americans, do you feel like this book, even though, again, it's not necessarily the focus, I feel like it's there in the background. Was this a way of saying something about the current moment in which we live?
0: Well, I think it will end up speaking to the current moment, because just like we've seen the cycle of these things, you know, the book is set in 2018 when these remarks were made. And, you know, we've since had, you know, Springfield, Ohio during the presidential election, where the world was, you know, we're told that we're eating pets and, you know, and all kinds of other things have been said about Haitians and Haitian Americans. So I think there are things that will ring true, the anti-immigrant sentiment, and that in part drives some of the violence on this side, might sound, you know, sadly familiar. But I started writing this book long before this current cycle. It really was closer to 2018 than it is now. But it just, I think both in the situation in Haiti and in the situation here, it shows how quickly, in a way, some things, especially things where this kind of stigmatization or the use of violence for power, how those things can quickly deteriorate, leading to, you know, to greater and greater suffering.
1: Do you feel like there's an obligation for you to speak about what is happening to Haitian immigrants and what's happening in Haiti? And if so, does that feel like a gift or a burden?
0: Oh, I don't see it as either, or even an obligation. I see it as part of what I do and part of who I am, I suppose. I have a lot of people I know very well, like people I love, people I'm friends with, who are affected by what's happening in Haiti, family members, certainly what's happening in Haiti, and then what's happening here. I lived in Miami for 20 plus years. I spent those years living with families in those situations, people I've gotten to know who now don't know what to do. So I feel like it's part of what I do. And that we all should do what we can. I mean, in terms of speaking out, I mean, I think we're in an environment now, and, you know, there's this brilliant activist, Gerline Joseph from Haitian Bridge Alliance, who talks about this all the time. She, you know, where she says we might be in an environment where you feel like the speaking out doesn't quite move things as much as in the past, or if you write about a community, it's like you have people you're writing, sometimes it might feel like you're not interacting with folks who are likely to be moved by the stories you're telling, but you still have to do it. You still have to try. And so I think of people like Gerline or, you know, folks in Miami, the folks at the Sunline Neighborhood Center or Haitian women in Miami, or these groups that have been, that are on the ground doing this work. It's just that I feel like I try to contribute my little drop in through what I do.
1: I'd say it's more than a little drop. Do you feel like, or are there instances where you can say you have seen a difference, even if it's one person reading an article that you've written, or even in a book? Because I think one of the things, I mean, I read your very first book, and that was, you know, Breath, Eyes, Memory, and that was where I sort of fell in love with your writing and the storytelling, and again, the feeling of being seen as, you know, there's so much in that book that was familiar for me. But I guess in sort of representing everyday life, and in journalism, we talk about humanizing people, which I don't think is a thing that we necessarily do as journalists. I think people are human and we're just telling their stories. But I guess, have you seen a difference in people's sentiments, even if it's one person writing and saying, you know, I read this book or I read this article and it has changed my thinking in some way?
0: I have, actually. I think, probably, you know, it's also immigration related. The most of that I've seen is folks who read Brother, I'm Dying. And which is my memoir about my uncle dying in immigration custody, among other things. And folks have, you know, people would, often it's other families who have been through that situation. But for example, that book, when I was writing it, you know, my intention for it was, I was like, I hope they give it to immigration officers to read so that they can have a better view of the people who've come before them. And so I don't know if that's happened, but I've had a lot of folks respond. And I've had, for example, when I write about immigration, sometimes like a lawyer or two reach out, and then I'll say, you know, I'll put them in touch with someone. So yeah, I think that's the power. You know, sometimes we, you know, it's like we might overestimate that, like the power of our words to move, or we might be too hopeful about it. But I think it does have, I think it is powerful. I think there's something about going inside a story that it's like being invited into someone's home, that it's like being introduced to their lives, introduced to their children, that's very different. I mean, now we are dealing with people who are just so cool, and they are openly cool, and they create these narratives that, you know, like including like this cat and dog narratives that make dangerous for some people to be alive. Like it makes, you know, might put you in danger with the stories they tell about you, the stigmatization. It's just, it does feel like those people are beyond reach, but hopefully, you know, we've seen actually some really beautiful things in Springfield, Ohio, for example. You've seen a faith community that just come out to in support of their neighbors. You know, you see even the family of a young man who was tragically killed by a Haitian driver. They came out and said, you know, don't do this stuff in our name. So there has been, you know, and we're seeing in the TPS, the people who are being, you know, have had their caretakers who they've been with for a long time. So I sway back and forth in terms of the power of the word, but there are moments where, you know, there are examples that you know, the power of stories, not just the ones we write, but the ones that people actually come out and tell, that I think are important and can ultimately move some people.
1: I want to go back to the book for the last couple of questions. And if you want to talk more about the moment that Magnolia decides she's going to tell someone about the experience, you can do so. I'm trying not to give away too much from the book.
0: Okay.
1: But she does eventually tell someone. And I wanted to know if that was about altering the experience itself, so somehow making what happened to her different, or is it just about ending her isolation within it? It doesn't, you know, her telling, there isn't sort of this dramatic change. She sort of just says, you know, it comes out. And so I wanted to talk about that moment in the book and what it means for her to tell someone, what it signifies.
0: When you've gone through a sad or traumatic experience, every telling is a retelling. And often there are details, right, in the retelling that reoccur to her. So certainly for Magnolia, there's some new details. There are things that certainly, I don't want to use too much like sort of therapy speak, but there's some things that she was suppressing that come out in this telling, which is a retelling. And it's the first time also that she's telling it to herself. So I see a choice in terms of like, it's a complicated choice in a way, you know, going back to the beginning of the conversation, where on the one hand, it's like, I think she knew she would tell ultimately, but there are just things about it that she didn't want to tell herself that she actually does now in the retelling, some details that we were not privy to in the first telling. And that's why also I wanted to write the book in the first person present. Mm-hmm. And the first person present does lock out a lot of other possibilities where you can't get into everybody's head. You're sort of with this one woman trying to understand something big in her life. But also we go on this journey with her. And this telling is a retelling. And every time we tell a story, we tell it differently. And this for, you know, this kind of storytelling is no different.
1: Well, thank you so much. It has been a pleasure, as always, talking with you, Edwidge.
0: Thank you. I appreciate you making the time. Thank you so much for having me.
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1: My guest today is frequently featured on History Channel documentaries and programs. He holds a PhD in history from the University of Utah. Greg Jackson is an associate professor at Utah Valley University, where he serves as the American 250 professor at the Center for Constitutional Studies and as a senior fellow at the Center for National Security Studies. Greg Jackson has written a book, Been There, Done That, How Our History Shows What We Can Overcome. It'll fill you with hope for our future by telling stories of eight moments from our past that will sound familiar to our own time. Professor Jackson is the keynote speaker for the National Convention of the Oregon-California Trails Association that meets September 13th through the 18th in Chico this year. The public is invited to his talk at 11 a.m. Tuesday, September 15th at the Hotel Catarina. And if you'd like more information about this convention, you can go to octa-trails.org. Now, Greg Jackson, welcome.
2: Thank you so much for having me.
1: I was especially encouraged reading your book because it made a difference in how I felt about a certain period in history that was a part of my life.
2: Oh.
1: But my dad moved to this small town in the deep south. And the name of the town was named for a Mexican-American hero named Quitman. And the people named our county to honor this hero who beat up a senator.
2: Yeah.
1: And I just thought, oh my gosh, we named our county for somebody who caned a senator? How can that possibly be? Well, I read your chapter 4. And I got a much better picture of what was really going on and why Preston Brooks caned Charles Sumner, because it had just been mentioned in passing. So I'm going to ask you to go back to, if you don't mind.
2: Not at all.
1: Telling us what you explained in Chapter 4.
2: Chapter 4 is the story of the caning of Charles Sumner and kind of the high-level piece that everyone maybe picks up in a textbook, if we pick it up at all, right?
1: Yes.
2: Is exactly what you're talking about. It's this act of violence, very much out of context. And by the way, Nancy, I'm sure that you are by no means suggesting that Preston Brooks was okay to do what he did. And I'm certainly not saying that in the book. But the context is so important to understanding the very different worlds.
1: And that's what I did not understand until I read your book. So thank you for this.
2: No, it truly is my pleasure to have laid that out, because we have to understand where each other is coming from if we're going to ever come close to being able to talk through issues and resolving them. And one does not have to, by any means, be sympathetic to Preston Brooks's ardent support for slavery to be able to understand. I always try to explain to my students that understanding is not the same as condoning. Make space for empathetically being able to seek to understand figures and, you know, realize that the villains in our stories, they didn't get up in the morning 99 times out of 100, look themselves in the mirror and think, I am the bad guy. They genuinely felt that they were acting in the right. So for Preston, this is a matter of honor. Charles Sumner, one of my absolute heroes, one of the first abolitionists in the nation, right? Who so bravely stands up for these very correct principles to end the enslavement of Americans. He gets up in the midst of the discussion of what's going to happen in Kansas and whether Kansas is going to permit slavery or not permit slavery. And he doesn't just speak against slavery. Charles Sumner, this bold 6'4", handsome, mutton chopped Bostonian, he rails against individuals in the room. He is insulting slave-supporting senators, and that includes one senator in particular who happens to be kin of Preston Brooks. This is Andrew Butler. And he refers to Andrew Butler as one who beds the harlot of slavery, a lot of sexual innuendos in language, which that's an insult today, but drop this in the 1850s, it's even more potent. And likewise deeply cutting remark, Charles makes a comment about the senator's inability to speak, which everyone in the room and across America, they're going to get it in that context. That might not land for us, but the senator had suffered a stroke and half of his face was paralyzed. So Charles Sumner, leaning into the politics, we see these sorts of things happen in the 21st century where politicians insult or make jabs, and we'll bring up everything from the way a politician dresses, carries themselves, personal quirks, and Charles Sumner is doing all of that. And another important piece for us to keep in mind, Nancy, is that he isn't really speaking to the room. He's giving this speech, which he has painstakingly memorized, a 110-page speech. Yeah, oh, what a brilliant man, right? Gosh, like, yes. This guy's mind. He's memorized this thousands of words long speech to deliver verbatim because that makes for a good mailer. So just like how today's politicians, when they make a comment on social media, it's for me, I don't read that as necessarily being a statement of what they truly feel and think. They make the statement knowing that it's going to be seen publicly. They know how it's going to land with their constituents, with the base of their party. All of those factors are in play in the words that they use. So Charles Sumner, he's basically prepping his viral tweet. That's what he's doing on this floor. And he's going to then mail out this speech across America. And he knows newspapers are going to pick it up just as media outlets today will pick up, retweet, or even write articles about a single social media post, right? So it is very much the games that we can recognize just happening with 19th century technology. And within all of this is the context of this honor code that, yes, it permeates all of America, but it's very much dropping off in the North while it's only picking up steam in the South.
1: And, I never had any idea about how, well, I knew about the duel, of course, Aaron Burr, and we've heard about,
2: Sure. Well,
1: if you offend my honor, I've challenged you to a duel.
2: Yeah.
1: But I never had any idea that Sumner was, making comments about Preston Brooks' relative.
2: And Nancy, let's not forget, because this is an older senator and he's suffered a stroke, he can't physically, or he's pardoned, if you will, from defending his honor because he's physically incapable. But that puts the burden on next of kin. Mm-hmm. And as a congressman and kin, that's exactly where Preston Brooks, this much younger congressman, feels that it falls on him as a fellow South Carolinian, right? A Southerner, South Carolinian, and cousin to defend the senator's honor.
1: Yeah, because you say that Preston Brooks couldn't sit there and listen to this Bostonian vilify and attack his elderly first cousin, Senator mm-hmm. Andrew Butler. And so it just made him furious. Let me remind listeners, my guest is Professor Greg Jackson, and he has written a book, Been There, Done That, How Our History Shows What We Can Overcome. And I've asked you about the fourth chapter in your book about why in the world would my home county name itself after a guy who he almost murdered.
2: Yes.
1: We
2: nearly
1: took his
2: murdered,
1: king.
2: Premeditated. Yeah. Yes. And in the Senate chamber. He didn't accost Charles Sumner on the streets, which, as you may also recall from the chapter, as I give a smattering of other examples of egregious violence carried out by members of Congress. It had absolutely happened. No, he does this in the actual chamber where legislation occurs. I can't help but think to myself about all the very real compromises and near misses that had been hashed out in that very room. And here, Preston Brooks takes his cane and brutally bashes Charles Sumner nearly to death. The cane snaps as he strikes him over and over again. And he keeps hitting him with the fragments of this stick, some of the shards of which even cut Preston in the process. I mean, this is unparalleled legislator on legislator violence in a torturous way.
1: And I, of course, had heard about the caning, but I had no idea how brutal it was. And your detail in your book is just, it makes us feel like we're right there with these people. And you don't call them by their last names. You call them by their nicknames if they've got a nickname.
2: Yep.
1: For example, we know Rutherford B. Hayes, but you said, he was called Rudd.
2: Yeah.
1: And you also mentioned one guy's hairdo, he wore a mullet. So I Google photographs of this person to say, oh, yeah, there it is, a mullet.
2: You can see it. Yep.
1: And speaking of photographs, all these founding fathers, when I see photographs or paintings of them, they have white hair. And I grew up with red hair, and I thought, gosh, all these guys originally had red – not all of them.
2: I know. No, it's incredible how many redheads really started the United States of America, isn't it?
1: Yes.
2: Yeah. Well, and you know, Nancy, let me tell you why I do that. As you know, I've been doing this podcast, History That Doesn't Suck, for nearly a decade, and that's where I first started shifting. I'm still an academic, as you noted at the top of this. I'm still a professor, but where I started shifting toward a more public history writing form, and to me, stories are where history comes to life. That's where even the title of my podcast, you know, I'm ribbing a little bit. It's kind of a smirk of a title, but my point is that history does suck when it gets reduced to names and dates in a textbook.
1: Yeah. And you give us your reaction to something, that is our reaction to pretty much as a reader. And like I say, you reproduce this caning, it's thwack, thwack, thwack.
2: Yes.
1: And how many times you say thwack, oh my gosh, is he ever going to stop thwacking this poor guy?
2: Uh-huh. Yeah. But see, and that makes the moment come to life. Right?
1: It does.
2: That's where the history stops sucking, if I may, and it becomes real and accessible. And you connect with these people and realize that they knew what it was to have fear and trepidations and wonder if their hopes and dreams are going to come to fruition, or in the context of this whole book that I've written, right? To wonder, oh my goodness, are we at a breaking point? Is the nation going to survive our current stress test?
1: Oh, yeah. Yeah.
2: And when we realize that our predecessors knew that same anxiety, for me, it's deeply comforting, not because I wish that ill upon them or because it lessens the seriousness of our present day issues, but it shows me that the severity of the issues we face today isn't abnormal and that they can be overcome as our predecessors did. More than just showing, oh, it's been overcome so we can do it too. There are genuine lessons on how we face, you know, the three main topics that all my stories surround: political violence, contested elections, and fake news. These are not new.
1: I thought fake news was a term that just came up in our century, and you have a whole chapter on it. Fake news.
2: Oh. Yes.
1: Well, my guest is Professor Greg Jackson, and his book is Been There, Done That: How Our History Shows What We Can Overcome. We'll be back to continue our conversation after a short break. 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I'm Nancy Wigman.
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1: I'm Nancy Wigman, and you're listening to Nancy's Bookshelf on North State Public Radio. I'm back with my guest, Professor Greg Jackson, and he has written a book, Been There, Done That, How Our History Shows What We Can Overcome. And Professor Jackson will be here in Chico because he is the keynote speaker for a national convention of the Oregon-California Trail Association, and that's coming up. His talk is September 15th. And you tell these stories with such humor that you do make us laugh. So
2: thank you. I think that's important. We can talk about hard and serious things and keep that appropriate levity, you know, in there, that human aspect.
1: Was there anything else you'd like to add to this brutal, bloody bludgeoning that we just talked about?
2: Well, I do think that one of the most interesting things about Preston Brooks's caning of Charles Sumner is actually after the caning. And this is the thing that's often skipped. Mm-hmm. And that is that after all the politics are played, after the House and the Senate both do their investigations and there's a vote to eject Preston and it doesn't pass, then Preston voluntarily steps down from his seat in the House. He's reelected to the House with an over 30% increase in support. And, you know, the takeaway there, right, is as constituents are sending him canes engraved with hit him again. It's
1: yes.
2: Being lauded, you know, lauded and celebrated across the South.
1: Yes, that's what I was saying. The guy was so shocked and that they named a county after him.
2: Yes.
1: But
2: and now you see why, that attitude. Yes.
1: Absolutely. And they're sending him gifts, appreciating what he did.
2: Yes.
1: Oh,
2: and,
1: my gosh.
2: And for me, though, Nancy, the big takeaway, the important thing to note here is, you know, we can't lose sight that in a republic like the United States, even when we feel like maybe the system doesn't work as it should and maybe our vote doesn't count, look at what happened in this moment. We signaled to Congress that we liked this violence, that we wanted more Preston Brooks in Congress. That's what his district signaled back. And the entirety of the South answering with this same enthusiasm for how the South Carolina district's voting. And, you know, the North had its opposite reaction as well. We create the leaders as much as the leaders are who they are. That is the Republic working. And sadly, in this instance, it worked with voters saying, we want more troublemakers. We want more violence. And it's a reminder to me that, yeah, the system does work. And we've got to think about, do we want to reward, you know, think about today's war, let's say keyboard warriors that we might send to Congress and how our seated leaders are acting. Are they showing the decorum that we claim we want? Well, if we want that, we have to show that at the ballot box.
1: Well,

0: much, well, about Abraham Lincoln, I suppose, because there's so much written about him. I remember when I was quite young, I read The Day Lincoln Was Shot, and he wasn't the only one that was going to be a target for assassination, and you bring that up in your book.
1: Mm-hmm.
0: So what should we know about Abraham Lincoln?
1: Abraham Lincoln's one of my absolute heroes. He took grief from his own party, from the most adamant so-called radical Republicans, who Charles Sumner would fall into that crowd, right? Very adamantly opposed to slavery, a position that Americans today absolutely agree with.
0: But, pardon me, but speaking of being opposed to slavery, you give two terms that are similar, but they
1: yes.
0: do have different meanings. And what are those two terms?
1: Yeah, so one is anti-slavery and the other is abolitionist. And the important distinction is that, and Lincoln falls into the first camp, he's anti-slavery, meaning that he does acknowledge that the Constitution permits states, if they so choose, to practice slavery. Abolitionists are saying slavery has got to go. No union with enslavers. It ends or they're out of the union. So that they are at this existential crisis moment. And figures like Lincoln are, they hate slavery. One of Lincoln's earliest memories is the first time he saw enslaved men working on the Mississippi as he was making a trip to the South. And he later recalls the way it just made his stomach turn as a young man who didn't even, you know, fully grasp everything. He knew in his bones that this is wrong as he saw it. But Lincoln, you know, it certainly takes all sorts to move things forward. And Lincoln was the one who was able to sit in a room and talk with people that he disagreed with and look for ways forward. That brilliance and uniqueness is all part of what made him the president that he was. I think one of the finest examples of this, I think about his inaugural addresses. His first inaugural address, he plainly states, and we have to remember that this is 1861. States have already seceded. They've seceded in reaction to the fact that he won the election. And now it's March, which is when presidents used to be inaugurated rather than January. And he's giving his first inaugural address and he's begging, he's pleading. He says, we must be friends, not enemies. And he calls on Americans to remember the better angels of their nature. And of course, Fort Sumter follows just the next month. And Lincoln prosecutes this war. He looks for generals who will, in fact, send young men to their deaths, like Ulysses S. Grant. He understands, as William Tecumseh Sherman, another great Civil War general, will later say that war is hell. And yet, even in all of this misery and death that wipes out 2% or possibly more of the entire population of the United States, when we fast forward to his final moments and he's giving his second inaugural address, there's Lincoln standing and calling for malice toward none, charity for all. This is a man who, in short, I see someone who knows his principles, his standards. He's prosecuting this war. He does, in the midst of the war, make slavery a war aim. It's no longer just about preserving the Union as the war starts, but with his Emancipation Proclamation, it does become a war aim that the United States will end slavery, period. And he's not going to back down from this. And yet at the same time, the man's ready to have conversations. He's ready to talk to the very people who've picked up arms against the United States. Lincoln is the greatest of statesmen, period.
0: My guest is Professor Greg Jackson, and his book is Been There, Done That, How Our History Shows What We Can Overcome. And Lincoln, as we all know too well, was assassinated on Good Friday. And when he's assassinated, that means that the vice president becomes president. And how does that play into your story, Greg?
1: Oh, so it was very interesting. As you know, I told the story of Lincoln's assassination from vice president, now becoming president, Andrew Johnson's perspective.
0: You refer to as Andy when you're telling the story.
1: Andy. Yep. Because again, I want to bring these people

0: people back to life for you, right? Let's talk to them the way that their friends and family and familiars would have. He was Andy, the Tennessee tailor. And
1: yeah, because that was a job he had as a tailor.
0: That's right. You know, and I think
1: I certainly didn't know that.
0: Yeah, knowing where their origins are, right? And in fact, that's all important to understanding Andy as a president, is knowing that he started life as low on the rung as a white Southerner can. He was indentured as a child to a tailor. It's where he learned his craft, and he ran away from it.
1: He didn't grow up on a plantation with his family rich. Yeah,
0: correct. Yeah. And in fact, he's filled with a deep loathing for the planter class. Mm-hmm. And this undoubtedly impacted his choice to stand with the Union. And this, to me, is another important piece to getting who he is, and a kernel that we forget when we focus solely. I mean, it's important. We should focus on it. But on Andy's eventual impeachment trial, is that this is the lone Southern senator who stood with the Union. All of the others bail as their states secede. And there's Andy standing defiantly with the Union. He's assaulted on his way back to Tennessee shortly after the bombardment of Fort Sumter in Lynchburg, Virginia, when his train stops. Hundreds crowd and try to overtake the train and attack him. Andy doesn't back down. He's burned an effigy in Tennessee. He does not back down. These are all the reasons why. If you ever scratch your head and think, why on earth would the great Abraham Lincoln kick his Republican vice president off of the ticket and pick up a Southern Democrat as his VP? Mm-hmm. It was because Lincoln, looking to connect the country, knowing that the most extreme elements of his own party are kind of wishy-washy on him, he intentionally built this hybrid ticket, and there was no one better poised to do it than this well-known Southerner who'd served as governor, who'd served in both houses of Congress, who is now serving as the military governor in Tennessee, who never wavered in his conviction and in his loyalty to the Union.
1: And so Southerners considered him a traitor.
0: Yes, through and through. And, you know, the truly ironic thing, the crazy thing when we think about him in the context of his eventual impeachment and his absolute betrayal toward Black Americans and where Reconstruction, the effort that is to define Reconstruction, these years after the Civil War, when the United States is trying to put itself back together and crucially is working to bring Black Americans truly into the folds of citizenship. And Andy clearly is not actually on board with that. But no one knows that initially. Not when Lincoln's assassinated. The South is actually terrified because they saw Lincoln, this man who prosecuted the war, who's opposed to slavery. Everyone knows it. Again, that's one of the, it's the reason why the South seceded, was the election of an anti-slavery president. But Lincoln was so charitable and always looking toward healing and forgiveness, whereas Andy Johnson, he's loyal to the Union and he has hard words for Southerners who he calls flat out traitors to the flag. So the South expects that John Wilkes Booth assassinating Lincoln has actually backfired on them in the worst of ways. They just lost charitable Lincoln and have now been handed to this angry fellow Southerner who's going to be out for their blood.
1: Well, the fact that Lincoln was assassinated means that Andrew Johnson becomes president, and that means there is no vice president. And that hadn't really dawned on me that, well, who would be next in line if they impeach Andy Johnson? Then it was, I'd never heard of this guy, and he might have been president.
0: That's how it goes. Yeah. So if Andy's impeached, then and you know, we changed the order of succession over the years, but the long and short is that if Andy's impeached, then the United States is going to end up with a radical Republican as president. And so as Reconstruction plays out, as Andy turns out to not be a foe to the South, but actually he's loving, he's relishing the experience of now granting pardons to that planter class that he so deeply despised from his childhood. It's making his day every day as he sometimes pardons by the hundreds this class and watches them have to bend the knee to him, the once indentured poor white Southerner. As radical Republicans realize that Andy is in fact the enemy, he's not going to stand with black Americans, as Frederick Douglass certainly finds out in one of the most awkward exchanges between a black American and the seated president in the history of the United States.
1: You might remind people who Douglass was.
0: Yes, Frederick Douglass, another one of my heroes, born enslaved. I think this is one of the most interesting things about, so many interesting things about Frederick. When he's a teen, he hits a breaking point with the quote-unquote slave breaker that is his overseer at the moment, a man whose reputation is for has been made by quote-unquote breaking rebellious slaves who refuse to accept their place at the bottom of society. Well, that's Frederick, and as the beating is supposed to happen, Frederick, he turns it right around. He doesn't stand for it. It's the two of them, and he just beats the living daylights out of the very man who's supposed to beat him. Now, Frederick's ready to die, right? He understands where this could lead. But the slave breaker can't exactly tell anyone that Frederick beat him up, because that's going to destroy his reputation. That's going to destroy his career. So it just goes unspoken. And Frederick later describes this. He's still enslaved, right? But for him, this is the moment that he became free in his mind. And he endures other beatings. He's filled with this fight, and eventually he does escape to freedom in the North. He starts a newspaper, and it's already impressive enough that he manages to emancipate himself, but he turns his life's work into seeking to end slavery. And I believe he's one of the greatest Americans who ever lived, even as he's one of the most critical Americans of the government at the time. He's not just throwing stones, we might say, at the establishment. He's pointing out to America the way that that the nation's failing to live up to its promises, that this is not a land in which all men are created equal. And he has these dialogues. He and Lincoln become friends. In his autobiography, he describes these moments where he sits down with Lincoln. And again, to highlight the greatness of Lincoln in this, here's a man who can sit down, who relishes. In fact, he loves sitting down with Frederick Douglass. One of my favorite moments is there's a governor at the White House waiting to speak with Lincoln. And one of Lincoln's assistants comes in and lets him know, sir, you have a governor waiting for you out in the hallway. Well, Lincoln's in the middle of a conversation with Frederick Douglass, and Lincoln turns to him and says, well, you can just tell him to wait, and you tell him I'm having a good long talk with my friend Douglass. So that's Frederick Douglass. And I can just imagine what it had to be for him to go from those sorts of conversations with Lincoln to now sitting down with Andy Johnson, This man who it's rapidly becoming clear that he is loyal to the Union to the bone. He will die for that flag, but he is not going to be shaken from the racist white supremacist sentiments that he knows. And candidly, there are a number of contemporaries who say of Andy that his racism, he's racist for the era. You can't even try and pass him off as, well, the era. He's from Tennessee. No, even then, members of Congress, as they're watching Reconstruction play out, they're going, whoa, this guy, he's accepted the 13th Amendment ending slavery, but he's going to do everything he can to ensure black Americans do not really have a seat at the table. And that's what sets up the friction between Andy and the radical Republicans who see fulfilling the American promise to Black Americans, bringing them into full citizenship as the linchpin of what Reconstruction is.
1: Well, a president like this has to be impeached, Greg. We got to impeach this guy.
0: That's right. And they do impeach him. And they impeach him for violating the Tenure of Office Act, a new act that they've passed that candidly is kind of a questionable act.
1: In fact, but, I was amused that they couldn't figure out what to charge him with.
0: Right?
1: Well, we got to impeach him, but then what's he done? Well, he's committed high crimes. And you tell us that that notion of high crimes goes back to 1386?
0: It does, okay. Yeah. So, you know, when we read high crimes, there's the temptation. This is where history is so important, Nancy. High crimes in its original meaning, and this is what the framers would have known as they were writing it. So, you know, if we're into thinking about whether you're a full-on originalist or not, if you're into giving any thought to what the phrase originally meant, it actually didn't require that the president or whichever officer is being impeached commit a literal legal crime, that a high crime is basically a sin against the public at large. So in a way, it's actually a more permissive, it's a lower bar for impeachment. And yet, even then, in the mid-19th century, this meaning's been lost enough that you've got the House kind of scrambling, going, well, all right, what crime has he committed?
1: Yeah, what specific crime? We got to come up with a specific crime, yeah.
0: And to me, I think it's important for us to see that even today, where all Americans who are old enough to have memories, we've recently gone through two impeachment trials with President Trump from his first term. And as questions are raised about how impeachment – or if impeachment should move forward, what is impeachable, to see that, well, this is a long question, that getting to the root meaning of high crimes and misdemeanors and whether or not we actually are concerned about that original root meaning. This has long been an issue, and it's probably going to be an issue any and every time we have an impeachment, particularly of a president.
1: And you tell us that Johnson didn't even show up at his impeachment trial.
0: No, but this is a credit to Andy, Nancy. He knows, like, he's a gaffe machine, right? We've had plenty of politicians in our day and age who are termed that. I don't want to overstate that. Andy can be eloquent. He can be well-spoken. There's a reason the man was able to climb from the dregs of Southern society to a station that enabled him to become the vice president of the United States and president, though he's probably your classic example of someone who was, you know, promoted one level above their real competency. He can speak well, but he's more inclined, especially when he's angry. He doesn't have the control that Lincoln did to run his mouth off. So his lawyers, Republican and Democrat lawyers alike, right? They all say, Andy, why don't you just sit this out, buddy? It's going to be for the best. And he gets it.
1: After a break, I'll continue my conversation with Professor Greg Jackson, who will be here in Chico September 15th. 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I'm Nancy Wigman.
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1: I'm Nancy Wigman, and you're listening to Nancy's Bookshelf on North State Public Radio. I'm back with my guest, history professor Greg Jackson. He has written a book, Been There, Done That, How Our History Shows What We Can Overcome. And Professor Jackson will be in Chico September 15th, and will be talking about his book, Been There, Done That. And one thing that comes up today is, who has the power to, does the president have power to do that? No, that's Congress's, they should have the power to do that. Mm-hmm. And you tell us this concept of separation of powers goes back to Montesquieu. Frenchman gave us this concept of separation of powers.
0: He did. And James Madison, the primary framer of the Constitution, in fact, he's often called the father of the Constitution. It was his Virginia plan that served as the basis of what ultimately came to be our Constitution. He read and studied his Montesquieu. And in the Federalist Papers, he makes it very clear who he's looking to. He calls Montesquieu the oracle of the separation of powers. And he also makes clear that it's important that the separation of powers not just be on paper. One of the really fascinating, important things that I think we do well to remember that James Madison gives us, not just in the Constitution, but in the Federalist Papers, is that the separation of powers has to be self-enforced. So that was intentionally built into our system. Now, we do raise questions about, hey, is the president overreaching? And that's a question that we've raised literally from day one. I don't particularly emphasize this in chapter one, but you can still see it. George Washington, who is so careful about not overstepping, no one more so than George Washington. And yet, as bills are getting signed and he has no precedent to look to, he's asking his cabinet members, is this permissible? Does the Constitution permit this? And there's Thomas Jefferson saying, nope, no way. This is an overstretching of the federal government. This is egregious. And there's Alexander Hamilton going, implied powers. Absolutely, this is okay to do. In fact, it's the best thing to do. And then we get to Andrew Johnson, who's known as King Andrew by his opponents. Andrew Jackson. We just talked Johnson. Johnson's still on the brain.
1: Couple of Andes. Yeah.
0: But I apologize. To return to your original point, right? The separation of powers has to be built in, and that's what they did. They sought to make the branches kind of like lobsters in a bucket. And even if it feels to us at times like that power is bleeding, well, and sometimes, yeah, that's going to happen to a degree. They built in mechanisms that would threaten, for one branch of the government to gain too much power will eventually threaten the power of the other branch. And that's the system that they had in mind that would, in the long run, keep the branches in something of a tug of war that would encourage that separation of powers.
1: Well, I was amused by this conversation between Lorenzo Thomas and Edwin Stanton, because the president ordered me to take charge. This is Thomas now talking. Yes. The president ordered me to take charge of the. He wants me to be Secretary of War, and so you say that the next morning, Lorenzo Thomas had a night of heavy drinking, mm-hmm. and even Andrew Johnson, he let that interfere with his function too.
0: Yes, he was absolutely plastered at his inauguration as vice president.
1: Here's Andrew Johnson intoxicated when he gives his inauguration speech.
0: Could you imagine that today, Nancy?
1: Oh my gosh.
0: It's, a different time. I don't know what else to tell you.
1: Yeah. But anyway, the conversation you reproduce between Alonzo Thomas and Edwin Stanton, Thomas says, well, I'm the Secretary of War. And Stanton says, I order you to go to your room. These are my words now. And Thomas replies, I'm Secretary of War. I won't obey your orders. I'm going to obey the orders of the president who's ordered me to take charge of the War Office.
0: And this gets right to the root of that battle, right, over the separation of powers. Yeah. Because, of course, the president has the authority. He's supposed to appoint his department heads, as it's put in the Constitution. So he can pick his secretaries. But with the Tenure of Office Act that Congress had recently passed, and, of course, let's remember that the president still has to get approval from Congress of his appointees. But with the new Tenure of Office Act, Congress is asserting that the president cannot fire a department head, in this case, Edwin Stanton, without their approval either. Now, that's not in the Constitution, but it's now U.S. code. So this is exactly, you know, an example of that grappling of power between the two branches. And it's the excuse, since the Republicans don't really want to acknowledge why they want to impeach Andy, which is just kind of general incompetence and his agenda. They're going to latch on to this new law that they've created as their reason for impeachment. And we're seeing it play out between the two of them. Lorenzo does head to his office as adjutant general, just down the hall from Edwin Stanton, while Edwin Stanton barricades himself in the office, refuses to leave. He's exchanging notes with Congress. Charles Sumner, as recovered as he'll ever become from Preston Brooks's brutal attack, sends him a one word note: stick, right? Stay, don't move. He sleeps in his office for days on end as this battle plays out.
1: You know, he mentioned I'm Secretary of War, and mm-hmm. just a difference in terminology now. We do not have a Secretary of War. We have a Correct. Secretary of Defense. And
0: yes.
1: I noticed that because many years ago, I wrote for the records of my great-grandfather who fought for the Union in the Civil War, and I got his records back when it was when it was the War Department. And now we have a Department of Defense.
0: Yeah.
1: You know, one of the just minor things that you mentioned, I thought, oh, I didn't know that. Francis Scott Key, everybody knows that Francis Scott Key wrote our national anthem. But you also mentioned his son plays a role in this book. And was it a very complimentary role, Francis Scott Key's son?
0: Not the greatest. what a fascinating role he does play. Young Mr. Key, he is the Attorney General in Washington, D.C., who is supposed to prosecute Preston Brooks for beating his congressional colleague nearly to death. And as a fellow Democrat, he absolutely lets Preston basically walk for a song. The man pays a small fee. That's it. And here's another illustration that partisanship, party politics, the tale as old as time, it leads to corruption when unchecked. It can play an important role in building coalitions, and yet it is, as James Madison compares it to fire in Federalist Number 10, it can also burn down the Republic. But there's another fun, maybe that's the wrong adjective. we'll stick with it. An odd curiosity, shall we say, role that he plays. And that is, adulterer, as he hooks up with a congressman's wife, and this congressman, then takes his revolver and hunts him down and shoots him in broad daylight on the streets of Washington, D.C.
1: My guest is Professor Greg Jackson. His book is Been There, Done That. And the fact that it's called Been There, Done That, you say that our republic has never held greater promise than it does today.
0: Yes.
1: And yet we don't think that, because one of your chapters, Chapter 7, talks about the most corrupt presidential election ever. What? No. Smears and half-truths and lies. We've got the most corrupt presidential election ever. That I'm just making this up, of course, but you say, nope, it was back a long time ago that we had the most corrupt presidential election ever.
0: And, you know, again, Nancy, I'm by no means trying to assert that we don't have very real problems today, right? I never want that lost on a listener. And by all means, read the book. You're going to see I'm not letting the president off. But it's about calling things as they really are. And 2020 has left a scar, no question. Yet 1876, woof, it's a deeper scar. And that's my assessment. I stand by it. We had Dan Sickles, who in fact is that congressman I alluded to earlier, who shot
1: a name that I never heard, Dan Sickles.
0: Oh, goodness, what a fascinating figure that this guy is. Whew. His blunders at Gettysburg, at least this is a take that many historians have, his blunders at Gettysburg, which cost him a leg, may very well have helped the Union win the battle. Such a massive error in leading his troops forward that it actually boomeranged back.
1: Before we have run out of time, I would like to give you a chance to tell us what two major contentions are when you wrote this book. What are you telling us? Because we're wondering, what now, Greg? What now?
0: Yes. And, you know, I'm just going to go ahead and read it to you because I don't think I can summarize those two contentions better than I do in my introduction.
1: Sure.
0: Here you go. But without brushing off these or other very real challenges of present-day America, I am making two major arguments in this book. First is that today's cries of unprecedented times range between being grossly overstated and simply not true. My point here is that, just as Mark Twain is alleged to have said, history doesn't repeat itself, but it often rhymes. There's a lot of rhyming going on right now. To further riff off apocryphal Twainisms, my second contention is that reports of the United States' impending death have been greatly exaggerated. That isn't to say Lady Liberty is not a bit worse for wear of late, but rather that she's made of sterner stuff than many of us realize. Americans are made of sterner stuff than we realize. And our history not only shows that, but offers lessons on how we can overcome today's challenges.
1: My guest is Professor Greg Jackson. His book is Been There, Done That, How Our History Shows What We Can Overcome. And Professor Jackson will be in Chico. He will be here for the National Convention of the Oregon-California Trails Association. It will be meeting September 13th through the 18th, and the public is invited. His talk is September 15th, and you'll want to hear all the things that he and I didn't even have time for that are in his book and that are a lot of fun. Thank you so much, Professor Jackson.
0: Thank you.
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0: Hello, welcome to Newsday on the BBC World Service with Anne Soy in Nairobi and Andrew Peach in London.
1: On the way, the Sudanese military government lifts a two-year curfew and state of emergency in Khartoum.
0: And the death toll in Nepal's devastating flood disaster rises above 900, with thousands still missing.
1: And we're going to look at the impact of the trade tariffs between the US and Canada on businesses. First, the latest headlines.
2: BBC News with David Harper. American forces have struck two Iranian launchers on a small island in the Strait of Hormuz. The US Navy said they were preparing to fire rockets. Iran's Revolutionary Guard said the strike had killed and injured several Iranians. The guards later fired ballistic missiles at two US-operated air bases in Jordan in retaliation. They also said an oil tanker had caught fire after hitting two mines in the Strait of Hormuz. The Nepal Disaster Authority says the number of dead from last week's flash flood in the border region with Tibet has risen to more than 900 as more bodies have been recovered. The number of missing sharply rose to over 4,200. Meanwhile, the Chinese authorities have begun tightly controlling social media posts on the floods. One person has been detained after suggesting 500 people may have died in the disaster on the Tibetan side. China's official count is 16 dead. The acting governor of Russia's Belgorod region near the border with Ukraine says a missile attack killed two people and injured another 16. He said a commercial facility in the city

0: Hello, welcome to Newsday on the BBC World Service with Anne Soy in Nairobi and Andrew Peach in London.
1: The death toll in Nepal after flooding has now risen to 903, according to the National Disaster Authority. The latest coming up.
0: 8 killed and 18 missing after a ferry capsizes off northern Cyprus.
1: And the latest from Ukraine, where Russian attacks have been hitting publishing houses and printing presses. First, the latest headlines.
2: BBC News with Emily Thomas. American forces have struck two Iranian launches on a small island in the Strait of Hormuz. The US Navy said they were preparing to fire rockets. Iran's Revolutionary Guard fired ballistic missiles at two US-operated air bases in Jordan in retaliation. They also said an oil tanker had caught fire after hitting two mines in the Strait of Hormuz. The Nepal Disaster Authority says the number of dead from last week's flash flood in the border region with Tibet has risen to more than 900 as more bodies have been recovered. The number of missing sharply rose to over 4,200. Meanwhile, the Chinese authorities have begun tightly controlling social media posts on the floods. One person has been detained after suggesting 500 people may have died in the disaster on the Tibetan side. China's official count is 16 dead. The leaders of China, Russia, India, Pakistan and Central Asian nations are gathering in the capital of Kyrgyzstan for a two-day summit on regional security. The Shanghai Cooperation Organization groups Asia's largest countries in a regional bloc that seeks to counterbalance Western powers. The acting governor of Russia's Belgorod region near the border with Ukraine says a missile attack killed two people and injured another 16. He said several warehouses in Belgorod were on fire. Authorities in the Mexican state of Zacatecas say a car bomb exploded in front of a police station. Six people were injured in the attack in the town of Ojo Caliente. The US Park Service says one man has died after a flash flood in the Grand Canyon forced the

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0: Oh my gosh, he's so powerful.
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2: Hi, BBC World Service. My name is Mohammed. I live in Cameroon. I recently learned there is an electric fish, which I found so surprising. My question to crowd science is, how and why does this fish produce electricity? I also want to know what happens if this fish touches a cable.
1: Thank you, Mohammed. To me, electric fish are almost magical. They can generate and sense electric fields in water.

Hey, this is Steve Inskeep. When you roll out of bed, bleary-eyed and groggy, if you're like me, the first thing on your mind is getting something to wake you up. 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NPR's daily news program, Morning Edition, has been working through the night to get you the news you need. 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
1: It's Morning Edition from NPR News. I'm A. Martinez in Culver City, California.
2: And I'm Leila Fadel in Washington, D.C. For the first time in nearly a month, the U.S. and Iran resumed their exchange of fire.
1: The U.S. said its forces attacked two Iranian launchers that were about to disperse sea mines into the Strait of Hormuz. That prompted Iran to retaliate by targeting U.S. bases in Jordan.
2: For more, we turn to NPR's Hadil El-Shalchi in Istanbul. Good morning, Hadil.
3: Good morning, Leila.
2: So what do we know about the attacks?
3: Well, we know that on Sunday, the Islamic Revolutionary Guard put out a statement saying that a U.S. drone attack had killed some of its troops on Larak Island. That's a strategically located island near the Strait of Hormuz that Iran uses as a military post. A little later, the U.S. military said in their statement it had struck those launch sites that you mentioned earlier after it had observed Iranian forces preparing to launch sea mines out into the Strait of Hormuz. According to Central Command spokesperson, the U.S. military had finished clearing sea mines from the Strait's international shipping routes just last week. Iran then retaliated by firing ballistic missiles at U.S. bases in Jordan. The Jordanian Armed Forces said today that they intercepted 8 missiles entering the country's airspace. And then also the UAE's Ministry of Defense said it intercepted drones coming from Iran. And then in a separate incident, a supertanker caught fire after being struck by two naval missiles.

0: Good morning and happy Monday. 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I'm Eric Adams. Looking at weather in the North State, sunny and warm this morning. In Chico, a high of 89 degrees and a low of 56. In Reading, a high of 91 and a low of 55. And in Milford, a high of 91 and a low of 49. Sunrise this morning at 6:34. And just ahead, North State law enforcement leaders are divided over cameras that track license plates. Why some call them powerful crime-fighting tools as scrutiny grows. That's coming up in about 10 minutes.
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3: 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I'm E. Martinez.
4: And I'm Layla Faldin. Prince has a new album. I know, the iconic pop star died 10 years ago, but on the anniversary of his passing, his estate has put out a collection of 10 songs. Some previously released, others haven't seen the outside of the vault until now. The album is called Timeless, like Prince himself. Joining us to talk about this is music journalist Alan Light. He's the author of the book Let's Go Crazy, Prince and the Making of Purple Rain. Good morning and thanks for being here.
5: Hi, Layla. Happy to do it.
4: So 10 songs, 10 years since Prince died. What stands out to you?
5: What immediately stands out on listening, there's sort of the music side and the strategy side, right, at this point in this story. Musically, I think what jumps out is the incredible range and stylistic, rule-breaking approach that Prince took to his music, that across these 10 songs you hear more dance music, kind of post-disco, early Prince music. You hear big rock and roll songs, crazy shredding guitar.
6: Yeah, that's it.
5: Big emotional R&B ballads.
7: Please tell me.
5: It shows a bunch of the different facets of what this guy was capable of and why he could do things that nobody else could do. The limitation of that is it is sort of a grab bag. It isn't really a cohesive album statement. It isn't anything that tells one single story. And right. So it's a little bit hard to imagine it's a thing that people are going to sit down and listen to as an album a lot.
4: So how many of these 10 songs have we never heard before, have never been released?
5: Well, it sort of depends what you count, because some of these are songs that he did play live at times. Some of them are different versions of songs that evolved into something very different. There's a song on here called Tick, Tick, Boom that did come out on the Graffiti Bridge soundtrack album, but a very different version.

0: Meanwhile, the surveillance technology continues to face scrutiny elsewhere in the North State and nationwide. NSPR's Claudia Brancart reports.
1: Tehama County Sheriff Dave Kane is among those defending the cameras. He told county supervisors last week they're a powerful crime-fighting tool.
2: We're evolving in law enforcement, as we should, and these things are cutting edge for us solving many crimes that in the years past, I would be coming to you and telling you that we have this cold case that's 10 or 15 years old.
1: And Kane's not alone. These cameras are used in places like Butte, Shasta, Lassen, and Yuba counties. But last month, Siskiyou Sheriff Jeremiah LaRue decided to go a different route, not moving forward with the cameras his department had contracted due to privacy concerns. Those concerns extend well beyond the North State. A 2024 DOJ report says billions of license plate records are collected nationwide. It recommends strong safeguards and policies to prevent misuse of the technology. And last week, Republican Senator Josh Hawley of Missouri opened an investigation into flock safety, a major maker of the cameras. He cites examples of police misconduct and broader privacy concerns about what he calls a nationwide surveillance network built by flock. He demanded records from the company's CEO by September 8th. In Chico, I'm Claudia Brancard.
0: Assembly and Senate lawmakers have reached a deal to provide public agencies relief from a flood of sexual assault lawsuits. That's after a 2019 law extended the timeline for survivors to come forward and bring legal action for abuse they experience at the hands of public employees as children. The proposal wouldn't touch the statute of limitations or cap damages for survivors, but it would increase the burden of proof for some cases, which survivors like Tori Gibson oppose. Gibson is a child survivor of elementary school abuse.
3: Students walked into schools today across California, where hundreds, possibly thousands across our country, are experiencing abuse by adults entrusted with their care.
0: For NSPR News, I'm Eric Adams.
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5: It's Morning Edition from NPR News. I'm A. Martinez in Culver City, California.
6: And I'm Leila Fadel in Washington, D.C. Good morning. Rescue teams are racing against the clock to find more than 4,700 people still missing, including dozens of Americans, in the deadly floods that struck the border between Nepal and China last Wednesday. As teams approach the worst affected areas, authorities in China and Nepal have revised the numbers up, with the death toll now over 900. NPR's Jennifer Pack has been following the developments from Beijing, and she joins me now. Good morning, Jennifer.
7: Morning, Leila.
6: So what's the latest on the rescue efforts?
7: Here in China, on the Tibet side, rescue efforts have been focused on two things, finding survivors and clearing a path to the worst-hit area, which is the Jilong-Raswa border checkpoint. Mm. Rescue teams have had to reach this area on foot, sometimes hiking for days. And state broadcaster CCTV journalist Zhang Chongjing followed one of the teams and sent this report from the border. Do you see the mountain? She says, pointing across. See how the base of the mountain is bare? That's how high the floodwaters were, nearly 200 feet up, almost 20 stories high. Wow. Chinese rescue teams have been filmed crawling in the mud to avoid sinking in, and none of this has been helped by all the rain. And that's also hampering rescue efforts in Nepal, too.
6: I mean, these feel like impossible conditions as these rescue workers work against the clock to try to find people alive. What do we know about the victims and survivors?
7: So on the Nepal side, a lot of the missing are residents. They're also looking for over 900 workers stuck on hydropower plant sites, according to the Nepalese authorities. On the Tibet side, there were tourists, adventure travelers headed to Mount Kailash, also pilgrims, including Hindus and Buddhists, because they see Mount Kailash as a holy site. Now, the Nepalese side has been giving regular updates, names and nationalities. But in contrast, for days, we only got numbers of the missing and dead in China. And it took 5

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1: 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I'm Eric Adams. Looking at weather in the North State, sunny and warm this morning. In Chico, a high of 89 degrees and a low of 56. In Reading, a high of 91 and a low of 55. And in Warner Valley, a high of 78 and a low of 41. And a small water district says it can't afford to restore Concow Reservoir alone. The push for state funding, coming up in Morning Edition.

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0: 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I'm E. Martinez.
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0: Good morning. House lawmakers return for 1 week today before heading back home. Will they pass a bill to extend government funding beyond the midterm elections? It's Morning Edition from NPR News. It was a weekend of violence by Israeli settlers against Palestinians in the Israeli-occupied West Bank. I'm E. Martinez.
2: And I'm Leila Fadel. Israeli settlers also beat up a U.S. news team and the Palestinian woman that we're interviewing. The U.S. struck Iranian targets in the Strait of Hormuz, its first attack in a month. Iran fired back at American bases in the region. Also, an NPR investigation explores why heat-related deaths go undercounted. It's Monday, August 31st. Actor Richard Gere turns 77 years old today. The news is next.
5: Live from NPR News in New York City, I'm Dwahli Saikautel. There's a new oil deal between the U.S. and Venezuela. President Trump on Friday called it, quote, the biggest oil deal in world history. NPR's Franco Ordonez says it could give the U.S. majority control of more than 65 billion barrels worth of oil reserves.
6: There's no question that Venezuela badly needs investment into its oil industry, which is producing well below its historic production levels. The U.S. would also benefit from greater access to Venezuela oil. But what are the political costs? We're already seeing big pushback out of Venezuela, as well as in South Florida and Miami, that the U.S. is basically taking part of Venezuelan sovereignty while also legitimizing non-elected government.
5: Venezuela's acting president, Delcy Rodriguez, says the deal will help modernize the country's oil industry. Nepal is beginning to hold mass burials after more than 900 people died in last week's devastating floods along its border with Tibet. More than 4,700 remain missing, including around 85 Americans. NPR's Jennifer Pak is in Beijing and has this report.
7: More Chinese rescue teams have arrived at the worst-hit area, the Jilong-Raswa border checkpoint. And when they got there, it was packed in mud, as shown on state broadcaster CCTV. Some men had to crawl to avoid sinking into the mud. The constant rain doesn't help. Severe weather is also affecting rescue operations across the border in Nepal, where some areas are only accessible by helicopter. Nepalese authorities are focusing on reaching hundreds of workers trapped on hydropower projects. Rescue teams on both sides of the border face risks of further floods, landslides, and avalanches. Jennifer Pak, NPR News, Beijing.
5: Stocks opened lower this morning as crude oil prices jump. NPR's Scott Horsley reports the Dow Jones Industrial Average fell about 280 points in early trading.
8: Crude oil prices rose after the first significant military action in the Strait of Hormuz in more than a month. U.S. forces attacked Iranian rocket launchers over the weekend. Retail gasoline prices in the U.S. rose less than a penny a gallon overnight. AAA puts the average price of regular gas at $4.08 a gallon. Finance ministers from around the world are gathered in Asheville, North Carolina this week for a G20 summit. Treasury Secretary Scott Bessent will appeal to counterparts to join the U.S. in imposing tough economic penalties on Iran. Bond yields are also up this morning. Investors now think it's likely the Federal Reserve will raise interest rates in September after a hawkish speech by the Fed chairman in Jackson Hole, Wyoming. Scott Horsley, NPR News, Washington.
5: In the Democratic Republic of Congo, the health ministry says it has confirmed more than 6,000 cases of Ebola caused by the Bundibugyo virus. So far, 2,900 deaths. 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
9: For NPR News, I'm Eric Adams. Chico is waiting for the results of an audit into its license plate reader cameras, following allegations of improper sharing with ICE and Border Patrol. Meanwhile, the surveillance technology continues to face scrutiny elsewhere in the North State and nationwide. NPR's Claudia Brancart reports.
10: Tehama County Sheriff Dave Kane is among those defending the cameras. He told county supervisors last week they're a powerful crime-fighting tool.
11: We're evolving in law enforcement as we should. And these things are cutting edge for us solving many crimes that in the years past, I would be coming to you and telling you that we have this cold case that's 10 or 15 years old.
10: And Kane's not alone. These cameras are used in places like Butte, Shasta, Lassen, and Yuba counties. But last month, Siskiyou Sheriff Jeremiah LaRue decided to go a different route, not moving forward with the cameras his department had contracted due to privacy concerns. Those concerns extend well beyond the North State. A 2024 DOJ report says billions of license plate records are collected nationwide. It recommends strong safeguards and policies to prevent misuse of the technology. And last week, Republican Senator Josh Hawley of Missouri opened an investigation into Flock Safety, a major maker of the cameras. He cites examples of police misconduct and broader privacy concerns about what he calls a nationwide surveillance network built by Flock. He demanded records from the company's CEO by September 8th. In Chico, I'm Claudia Brancart.
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2: 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This is member-supported North State Public Radio. I'm Eric Adams. Looking at the weather in the North State today, it'll be sunny and warm this morning. In Chico, a high of 89 degrees and a low of 56. In Redding, a high of 91 and a low of 55. And in Beckworth, a high of 83 and a low of 40. And Chico could let firefighting aircraft refuel without shutting down their engines. We'll have more on the safety risk behind the plan coming up in Morning Edition. Stay tuned.

0: Live from NPR News in Washington, I'm Dave Mattingly. Search and rescue teams in Nepal are still trying to locate several thousand people who've been missing since last week's deadly glacier collapse that triggered mudslides and flash flooding along the border with Tibet. They include several dozen Americans. Leela Peters-Yaya is a UN coordinator in Nepal.
1: This is one of the most complex search and rescue operation because we're talking about the Himalayas and we are still in the monsoon season. This flash flood has been horrific. The fact that we have over 40 square kilometers of road destroyed, we have over 35 bridges damaged. So this has made the search, rescue and recovery operation very difficult.
0: She was speaking to NPR's Morning Edition. Teams are also trying to reach tunnels where they believe hundreds of power plant workers may be trapped. The official death toll tops 900. In Arizona, authorities are still trying to locate more than a dozen people who were missing or unaccounted for following Saturday's flash floods in the Grand Canyon. At least one person was killed as heavy rains triggered flooding along Angel Bright Creek, which leads into the Colorado River. Flood watches and warnings are in effect in much of Arizona today. 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
2: For NPR News, I'm Eric Adams. Chico is waiting for the results of an audit into its license plate reader cameras following allegations of improper sharing with ICE and Border Patrol. Meanwhile, the surveillance technology continues to face scrutiny elsewhere in the North State and nationwide. NPR's Claudia Brancart reports.
3: Tehama County Sheriff Dave Kane is among those defending the cameras. He told county supervisors last week they're a powerful crime-fighting tool.
4: We're evolving in law enforcement as we should, and these things are cutting edge for us solving many crimes that in the years past I would be coming to you and telling

0: not moving forward with the cameras his department had contracted due to privacy concerns. Those concerns extend well beyond the North State. A 2024 DOJ report says billions of license plate records are collected nationwide. It recommends strong safeguards and policies to prevent misuse of the technology. And last week, Republican Senator Josh Hawley of Missouri opened an investigation into Flock Safety, a major maker of the cameras. He cites examples of police misconduct and broader privacy concerns about what he calls a nationwide surveillance network built by Flock. He demanded records from the company's CEO by September 8th. In Chico, I'm Claudia Brancart.
1: Erosion after the 2018 campfire sent sediment into Concow Reservoir, cutting into how much water it can hold and raising long-term reliability concerns. Now, the Thermalito Water and Sewer District is seeking state funding for a roughly $54 million dredging project. The reservoir supplies drinking water to about 12,000 Thermalito residents. Butte County and Oroville officials are urging the state to fund the work. Chico could allow firefighting and military aircraft to refuel without shutting down their engines. The city council will consider the airport change at tomorrow's meeting. Staff says hot fueling could get aircraft back in the air faster during wildfires. But the risk includes fuel fumes catching fire. The Chico Fire Department found the proposal aligned with national safety standards and raised no concerns. For NSPR News, I'm Eric Adams.
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3: It's Morning Edition from NPR News. Ame Martinez in Culver City, California.
4: And I'm Leila Fadel in Washington, D.C. For the first time in nearly a month, the U.S. and Iran resumed their exchange of fire.
3: The U.S. said its forces attacked two Iranian launchers that were about to disperse sea mines into the Strait of Hormuz. That prompted Iran to retaliate by targeting U.S. bases in Jordan.
4: For more, we turn to NPR's Hadil El-Shalchi in Istanbul. Good morning, Hadil.
5: Good morning, Leila.
4: So what do we know about the attacks?
5: Well, we know that on Sunday, the Islamic Revolutionary Guard put out a statement saying that a U.S. drone attack had killed some of its troops on Larak Island. That's a strategically located island near the Strait of Hormuz that Iran uses as a military post. A little later, the U.S. military said in their statement it had struck those launch sites that you mentioned earlier after it had observed Iranian forces preparing to launch sea mines out into the Strait of Hormuz. According to Central Command spokesperson, the U.S. military had finished clearing sea mines from the Strait's international shipping routes just last week. Iran then retaliated by firing ballistic missiles at U.S. bases in Jordan. The Jordanian Armed Forces said today that they intercepted 8 missiles entering the country's airspace. And then also the UAE's Ministry of Defense said it intercepted drones coming from Iran. And then in a separate incident, a supertanker caught fire after being struck by 2 naval mines in the Strait of Hormuz. Iranian forces said the tanker had been trying to pass the waterway without permission and warned that any other vessel violating Iran's navigation restrictions would face similar consequences.
4: Okay, so does this mean we're back to seeing a wider wave of attacks and counterattacks coming?
5: I think right now it's too early to tell if this will turn into a full-blown, days-long exchange of attacks. But the rhetoric coming out of Iran is forceful after last night. In a statement today, the Iranian Ministry of Affairs said that Iran will, quote, not hesitate to exercise the inherent right of self-defense. And U.S. CENTCOM responded saying that Sunday's strikes were not an act of aggression, instead calling them, quote, limited and precise to prevent Iranian forces from laying more mines. But like you said earlier, these are the first strikes in around a month. The last time the U.S. launched a wave was on July 29th. And then a couple of days later, President Trump ordered U.S. forces to hold off on further attacks, saying that he had held conversations with leaders of Gulf countries. Like I mentioned, the UAE, Kuwait, Saudi Arabia, Bahrain, they've all had to bear the brunt of Iran's retaliations because Iran's been targeting U.S. bases and other assets in those countries.
4: Hadila, we're now entering the 7th month of this war. What has changed for Iran since then?

0: Live from NPR News, I'm Lakshmi Singh. The federal government is looking at the threat of another shutdown once the current funding for agencies runs out at the end of September. And 5 weeks later, midterm election voters will determine which party controls Congress. The U.S. House is back in session for a few days to vote on a bill to extend spending through December. NPR's Eric McDaniel told NPR's Up First timing affects the GOP's attempts to keep Democrats from flipping seats.
1: They're in a tough spot across the board. Americans are and have been upset about the cost of living, making it hard for Republicans to tout their legislative wins from last year, including changing rules for taxes on tips and creating tax-advantaged investment accounts for kids. Not something that directly, you know, addresses the ways people are feeling pinched. The GOP has largely focused on the attack, characterizing their Democratic opponents as communists, and they really only have a tiny slice of seats to spare in order to hold on to their majority.
0: Finance ministers from the world's 20 largest economies are gathering in Asheville, North Carolina. The meeting, overshadowed in part by U.S. global tariffs, includes the heightened trade war between the U.S. and Canada. Ontario Premier Doug Ford says Canada's right to defend itself.
2: You got to eventually stand up to someone that just continuously attacks our country and insults our country.
0: The Trump administration is holding its ground, accusing Canada of trying to shortchange the U.S. and American workers. It's NPR.
3: For NPR News, I'm Eric Adams. Assembly and Senate lawmakers have reached a deal to provide public agencies relief from a flood of sexual assault lawsuits. That's after a 2019 law extended the timeline for survivors to come forward for abuse they experienced at the hands of public employees as children. The proposal wouldn't touch the statute of limitations or cap damages for survivors, but it would increase the burden of proof for some cases, which survivors like Tori Gibson oppose. Gibson is a child survivor of elementary school abuse.
4: We have a process in place. We have a policy in place. The policy is on our website. The lieutenant that's in charge of these does random spot checks to make sure that no one's abusing the system.
3: Counties say some school districts and public agencies are facing bankruptcy with the flood of lawsuits and need the state to step in. Lawmakers have until tonight to vote on the proposal. As automated license plate reader cameras face growing scrutiny locally and nationwide, North State law enforcement officials are weighing in on the surveillance technology. Tehama County Sheriff Dave Kane is among those defending the use of the cameras. He told county supervisors last week that safeguards are in place to prevent misuse.
4: We have a process in place. We have a policy in place. The policy is on our website.

0: LaRue has taken a different approach. Last month, LaRue announced his department would not move forward with cameras it had contracted for, citing privacy concerns. In Chico, the city is awaiting an audit of its cameras, following allegations that police improperly shared plate data with ICE and Border Patrol. Erosion after the 2018 campfire sent sediment into Concow Reservoir, cutting into how much water it can hold and raising long-term reliability concerns. Now, the Thermalito Water and Sewer District is seeking state funding for a roughly $54 million dredging project. The reservoir supplies drinking water to about 12,000 Thermalito residents. Butte County and Oroville officials are urging the state to fund the work. And Chico leaders will consider allowing hot fueling at the city airport to get emergency planes back in the air faster. We have the details online at mynspr.org. For NSPR News, I'm Eric Adams.
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2: It's Morning Edition from NPR News. I'm A. Martinez in Culver City, California.
3: And I'm Leila Fadel in Washington, D.C. Good morning. Rescue teams are racing against the clock to find more than 4,700 people still missing, including dozens of Americans, in the deadly floods that struck the border between Nepal and China last Wednesday. As teams approach the worst affected areas, authorities in China and Nepal have revised the numbers up, with the death toll now over 900. NPR's Jennifer Pack has been following the developments from Beijing, and she joins me now. Good morning, Jennifer.
4: Morning, Leila.
3: So what's the latest on the rescue efforts?
4: Here in China, on the Tibet side, rescue efforts have been focused on two things, finding survivors and clearing a path to the worst-hit area, which is the Jilong-Raswa border checkpoint. Mm. Rescue teams have had to reach this area on foot, sometimes hiking for days. And state broadcaster CCTV journalist Zhang Chongjing followed one of the teams and sent this report from the border. Do you see the mountain? She says, pointing across. See how the base of the mountain is bare? That's how high the floodwaters were, nearly 200 feet up, almost 20 stories high.
3: Wow.
4: Chinese rescue teams have been filmed crawling in the mud to avoid sinking in, and none of this has been helped by all the rain. And that's also hampering rescue efforts in Nepal, too.
3: I mean, these feel like impossible conditions as these rescue workers work against the clock to try to find people alive. What do we know about the victims and survivors?
4: So on the Nepal side, a lot of the missing are residents. They're also looking for over 900 workers stuck on hydropower plant sites, according to the Nepalese authorities. On the Tibet side, there were tourists, adventure travelers headed to Mount Kailash, also pilgrims, including Hindus and Buddhists, because they see Mount Kailash as a holy site. Now, the Nepalese side has been giving regular updates, names and nationalities. But in contrast, for days, we only got numbers of the missing and dead in China. Mm. And it took 5 days before officials actually gave the nationalities of the missing foreigners. Now, part of this is because the Chinese government likes to control the narrative, especially during major disasters. But also, this is Tibet. It's a politically sensitive region. So foreign journalists, like myself, are restricted from going. So we are reliant on state media, and they've been wholly focused on the rescue, which is entirely important. But we're not really hearing from many of those affected or those with missing loved ones.
3: What are the Chinese saying? Why was this disaster so big?
4: A Chinese researcher on Sunday told reporters in Tibet that there was just no time to warn anyone or flee. So to remind everyone, last week, a huge chunk of ice broke off from a glacier in Nepal. It fell 4,000 feet, speeding down the Himalayan Valley, tearing through along with water, ice and mud through Tibet and Nepal. And the researcher said this happened within minutes, and it was caused by global warming, they say. It makes glaciers unstable. Now, the Isha Foundation, a spiritual group in southern India, had 80 pilgrims at the border when the flood struck. The founder, Jaggi Vasudev, widely known as Sadhguru, was speaking to his followers on Sunday.
5: Himalayan region needs, if not a common administration, at least a common consultative process.

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2: 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This is member-supported North State Public Radio. I'm Eric Adams. Looking at weather in the North State, in Chico, a high of 89 degrees and a low of 56. In Redding, a high of 91 and a low of 55. And in Westwood, a high of 77 and a low of 33. And Chico could let firefighting aircraft refuel without shutting down their engines. We have more on the safety risk behind the plan. Also, a small water district says it can't afford to restore Concow Reservoir alone. The push for state funding, plus an automated license plate readers are under scrutiny nationwide, what sheriffs in Tehama and Siskiyou counties are saying about using them. You can find those stories and much more online at mynspr.org. I'm Eric Adams. Have a great day.
3: 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Journalist Annie Lowry calls it the time tax, and she says the difficulty is often the point. She talks about who designed the system, who profits when you give up, and what it would take to get our time back. Join us.
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5: Good morning. This is the California Report. I'm Madi Bolaños in San Francisco. Immigration agents arrested more people in Northern California in July than at any previous time in President Donald Trump's second term. That's according to new data from UC Berkeley's Deportation Data Project. From KQED's immigration desk, Taiki Hendricks explains.
6: Arrests by U.S. Immigration and Customs Enforcement have surged all over the nation, even as the Trump administration has backed off high-profile raids. Across Northern California, ICE arrested nearly 900 people in July, 60% more than in February. Immigration lawyers say arrests are happening at airports and green card interviews and mostly at ICE check-ins. Lourdes Martinez is with Centro Legal de la Raza in Oakland. She says people should call a rapid response hotline to assess their risk before ICE appointments.
7: In particular, parents with small children. If they are going to take a risk of being detained and not coming home that evening, what is plan B if the parent doesn't get to come home to the children?
6: But arrests are much higher in Texas and Florida than in California, where the law prevents local police from conducting immigration arrests. Angela Chan is with San Francisco's Public Defender's Office.
8: California has the highest number of immigrants compared to any other state, and we're not leading in terms of the number of ICE arrests. And that's likely largely due to our sanctuary laws.
6: ICE says anyone in the country illegally is a target for arrest. For the California Report, I'm Taiki Hendricks.
5: A recent report from the Public Policy Institute of California is linking a voter-backed proposition to a rise in homelessness. Proposition 47 passed in 2014. It reduced certain drug crimes from felonies down to misdemeanors. The idea was to keep people out of jails and prisons. But researchers say they may be winding up on the streets instead. CalMatters reporter Marisa Kendall has the details.
9: The PPIC is reporting Proposition 47 likely led to an estimated increase in street homelessness of about 10% between 2015 and 2019. Researchers also found evidence that Prop 47 led to a 20% reduction in the number of Californians receiving drug treatment because the courts referred fewer people into treatment programs after it passed. While the researchers couldn't determine exactly why homelessness increased, the study's lead author told me it's likely a result of a combination of increased drug use and people who used to be sleeping in jails now sleeping on the street instead.
5: That was CalMatters reporter Marisa Kendall. The Trump administration wants to overhaul Head Start, an early education and anti-poverty program that serves about 75,000 children here in California. The proposed rules would strip away regulations on class sizes, disciplinary policies, and other standards. But buried in that proposal is a requirement to teach only in English. KQED's Daisy Nguyen has more.
10: Lock Yuen Early Learning Center is a preschool in San Francisco's Chinatown that serves low-income families who qualify for Head Start. The children enrolled here come from households that speak Chinese, Vietnamese, Spanish, and Arabic, and are just starting to learn English. So to connect with the kids and get them accustomed to the classroom, teacher Jennifer Lee Yoon tries to speak a few words in their home languages.
11: Ouchie. Ouchie. Boom. Even if we don't know their language, being able to learn like one or two words, like saying good morning, like hola, like como estas, or in Chinese greeting them in their language, it can make them feel welcome.
10: Head Start has long supported English learners and even has a rule requiring programs to hire bilingual teachers or aides when a majority of kids enrolled speak another language. But Trump administration officials say that kind of rule is at odds with the president's executive order declaring English as the nation's official language, and that learning English would open economic opportunities for kids.
12: This creates a false choice between learning English and maintaining a child's home language.
10: Martha Hernandez is executive director of Californians Together, an organization in Long Beach that advocates for multilingual education. Education experts like her say there's good evidence that children learn English faster when they get access to a dual language education that supports their home language.
12: We absolutely want children to develop strong English. The question is whether we have to ask a 3 or 4 year old to give up the language they already know in order to do that.
10: Advocates for Head Start say this proposal, if it goes through, could especially affect Head Start programs in California that serves babies and toddlers who are just learning to talk and often in a non-English language. And it would impact migrant Head Start, which serves the children of farm workers.
12: An English-only federal requirement would take a decision away from local educators and communities, including communities that have really successfully built programs around the languages of the families that they serve.
10: The administration says programs can apply for waivers to specific requirements under the proposed rules, which are open to public comments until October 6th.
11: I opened it.
10: Back at the preschool, Jennifer Lee Yoon says recognizing children's home language in the classroom lets them know their teachers care.
11: The important thing is that we are helping children learn how to regulate their emotions and feel safe in an environment. And it's my job to help children feel like comfortable and safe and build that trust.
10: She says when children feel that way, then they're open to learning. For the California Report, I'm Daisy Nguyen in San Francisco.
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5: And that is the California Report for Monday, August 31st. We're a production of KQED News. I'm Madi Bolaños. Thank you for listening and have a great day.

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0: From the Center for Investigative Reporting and PRX, this is Reveal. I'm Al Letson. When Marcus was having trouble breathing, a doctor gave him a lung test that was adjusted for race. Because Marcus is black, he was misdiagnosed.
1: You ask yourself, why? Why race should be a part of this?
0: The test goes back to the days of slavery and even Thomas Jefferson.
2: And he says the bodies of these enslaved peoples are fundamentally different than white bodies, and they will never change.
0: For Marcus and thousands of others, racism embedded in medical testing means needed treatment is delayed or may never happen.
3: It's not scientific, and it's hurting patients.
0: So why are these tests still being used by hospitals today? That's next on Reveal. But first, this news.
4: Live from NPR News, I'm Lakshmi Singh. As many as 500 hydropower facility workers may be trapped in tunnels buried in mud from catastrophic flood 6 days ago on the Nepal-China border. The figure could be higher. A private sector association that represents power companies said at least 900 workers were unaccounted for at 12 hydropower projects damaged in the floods in Nepal's Rasuwa and Nuwakot districts. The overall death toll has surpassed 950, with thousands more people still unaccounted for since the historic deluge. The vast majority of the victims were in Nepal. NPR's Jennifer Pak reports China has sent more help.
5: More Chinese rescue teams have arrived at the worst-hit area, the Jilong-Rasuwa border checkpoint. And when they got there, it was packed in mud, as shown on state broadcaster CCTV. Some men had to crawl to avoid sinking into the mud. The constant rain doesn't help. Rescue teams on both sides of the border face risks of further floods, landslides, and avalanches. Jennifer Pak, NPR News, Beijing.
4: Heat. It contributes to about 1,700 deaths in the United States every year. NPR's Alejandra Barunda reports on a new investigation from NPR and Boston University that finds the number of deaths is likely much higher.
6: The official numbers are calculated using tags for heat in a death record. But it can be hard for doctors or coroners or medical examiners to tag heat in those records if they're not actively looking for it. For example, say someone has heart disease. During a heat wave, their already stressed heart has to work harder to pump blood to their skin to cool down. So the heat might end up actually triggering something like a heart attack. But because heat doesn't leave a mark, the doctor in the ER only sees the heart attack.
4: NPR's Alejandra Barunda reporting. The Metropolitan Museum of Art says an exhibit featuring John Galliano's work is canceled over the British designer's past anti-Semitic and racist remarks. We have the latest from Jeff London.
7: It was to be a 9-month-long celebration of Galliano's designs by the Met's Costume Institute, with Galliano the honored guest at the Met Gala to kick it off. But the disapproval was immediate and fierce. Galliano was convicted of an anti-Semitic hate crime in a French court in 2011 after two incidents at a bar in Paris and a video which circulated where he said, "I love Hitler," among other remarks. He was fired from Dior and underwent rehab. The Met's director, Max Hollein, said, quote, "Following thoughtful discussions with John Galliano, we have together decided not to proceed with the exhibition." For NPR News, I'm Jeff London in New York.
4: International soccer star Lionel Messi says he is retiring. From Washington, this is NPR News. The online prediction market platform Kalshi says it has banned former Congressman George Santos for life after determining the Republican likely engaged in insider trading. The company's decision is tied to the allegation that Santos bet against his attendance at the State of the Union address and turned a profit of more than $17,000. Santos had repeatedly mentioned his intention to attend. Kalshi put the odds of Santos's attendance at close to 75%. Minutes into President Trump's speech, Santos posted on X he was delayed at the airport. Santos was convicted of fraud and identity theft in 2024, and 84 days into his sentence, Trump ordered his release. About 54 million children are either back in school or soon on their way, and they're facing changes related to screen time and AI. More from NPR's Nirvi Shah.
8: Many kids had to accept last year that they could no longer access their cell phones at school. This year, some schools are going further. cutting back on screen time altogether, including tablets and laptops for classwork. Schools are also grappling with the role artificial intelligence should play in class. Some districts are experimenting with the technology. For example, one district in Ohio has tested an AI chatbot that serves as a tutor. David Lawrence is superintendent of Dayton Public Schools.
9: I think when the history is written, it'll say that, hey, they were really cutting edge, innovative, and ahead of the curve in the interest of children.
8: Also this year, fewer kids may have access to free meals at school, and parents are opting kindergartners out of childhood vaccines in record numbers.
4: That's Nirvi Shah reporting. It's NPR News.
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0: From the Center for Investigative Reporting and PRX, this is Reveal. I'm Al Letson.
1: My name is Marcus. I served in the United States Army. I'm a Desert Storm veteran.
0: Marcus is 61 years old, and he's a patient at a Veterans Affairs hospital in the Midwest.
1: I was serving the country. It was over in the African continent. I really can't go into much detail with that.
0: Like a lot of Gulf War veterans, Marcus was exposed to toxic smoke from burn pits during his deployment. Picture massive open-air fires, some as large as a football field. It's how the military disposed of its trash. Mounds of plastic, chemicals, munitions, and even amputated limbs were burned. Shortly after leaving the Army, Marcus started to feel sick. He went to his local VA to get checked out.
1: It was harder to breathe. I was doing the coughing, the fatigue. They basically told me, yeah, you had sarcoidosis.
0: Sarcoidosis is a condition that causes the immune system to overreact, and it can form lumps in the lungs. Many patients have difficulty breathing, and they can also have vision problems, chest pain, and skin rashes. The U.S. military acknowledges that there's a connection between exposure to the burn pits and various cancers and lung diseases, including sarcoidosis.
1: I enter the military healthy. You get what I'm saying? To come out and to discover a lot of these things I have is frustrating.
0: About a decade ago, Marcus took a test to determine how well his lungs were functioning. It was done with a device called a spirometer. That's when doctors found out he had an additional respiratory illness, COPD, chronic obstructive pulmonary disease, another condition common among Gulf War veterans. At that time, Marcus was diagnosed with a mild case of COPD. But he says his symptoms didn't feel mild. And over the next decade, he continued to get worse.
1: I used to get up and walk. Exercise now is limited because of the fact that it's hard for me to breathe. It's hard for me to stand. It's hard for me to do the things that I was doing. It's limited.
0: The lung test that Marcus took was adjusted for race. It had an algorithm that assumes black patients have naturally lower lung capacity than white patients and gives them a different score. The idea is that black bodies are somehow biologically different from white bodies. It's a myth that goes back to the time of slavery in the United States. This idea of racial difference is so pervasive in American medicine that it has become embedded in the tests that doctors use, even though it's been established that genetically we are 99.9% the same.
1: You ask yourself that three-letter word, why? Why race should be a part of this?
0: Today, we're teaming up with The Race Equation, a special series from the New England Journal of Medicine that investigates life or death medical decisions that most of us assume are based on science. But what if the science is wrong? Here's reporter Rachel Gottbaum.
11: I've been a medical reporter for many years, and I've covered a lot of stories. But this one haunts me. It began with my work at the New England Journal of Medicine. I would sometimes see studies about diagnostic tests that use equations. These equations are known as clinical algorithms, and they help doctors determine just how healthy or sick their patient truly is. But it turns out that many of these tests actually had race baked into them. and they produce different results for black patients. The spirometry test that Marcus took is one example. To grasp what was going on, I needed to understand more about the spirometer. It's a standard test doctors use to diagnose and treat dozens of lung diseases, including asthma, COPD, and cystic fibrosis. It's also used to help determine which patients are referred for a lung transplant.
12: I am an assistant professor of medicine at the University of California, San Francisco, and my specialty is pulmonary and critical care medicine.
11: This is Dr. Aaron Baugh. He first learned how to use a spirometer about 15 years ago when he was in medical school. That's also where he was taught by his professors that many black patients have smaller lungs because of evolution and biology.
12: They would say, well, people that live near the equator tend to have generally longer limbs and a shorter trunk. So that would mean then a smaller chest cavity and smaller lungs to go inside that smaller chest. So when you're looking at lung function, you have to take this into account and you have to correct for it.
11: So here's how the correction works. The spirometer has a medical equation built into it. When a patient breathes into the machine, their lung capacity is compared to what's considered normal for their age, gender, and race. For black patients, that normal range is set 10 to 15% lower than for white patients. Doctors believe that adjusting the test for a patient's race made it more accurate.
12: It's not something that is problematic. It's not something that was caused by anything about their life or their treatment or anything. It's just the state of nature.
11: At the time, Aaron Baugh didn't question the idea of tailoring treatment for different races. As a black man himself, he was concerned by the health disparities between African Americans and other racial groups. So if it was true that biology was one of the reasons why black people have more lung disease, Aaron agreed with using a race correction.
12: I knew that black patients have poor health outcomes. And so I was really happy to hear, like, wow, they've really done some research and they've thought this out. They are recognizing these important differences and then letting the differences guide the way we treat people. And that is going to be a positive thing.
11: That's what he thought until one day in 2019. Aaron's boss reached out to him about an article he'd read in the New York Times. It was part of the 1619 Project, an initiative to examine the legacy of slavery. The article said that in the 19th century, doctors in the U.S. used the spirometer to validate their theory that African-American lungs were inferior, and that using race in modern lung tests was a legacy of this racist idea.
12: They were saying that spirometry, or the way that we measure lung function, is inherently biased. It's fundamentally wrong.
11: But at the time, Aaron and his boss disagreed. They felt that the author of the article, who was not a doctor, didn't understand the biology. So they decided to take action.
12: We're all scientists, so what we should do is put our money where our mouth is. We can do an updated study, and we can relook at this question. And that way, we're going to demonstrate why this layman in the New York Times is so mistaken about their understanding of lung function. And we're really going to show that recognizing that all these racial differences are all natural is the best thing for patient care.
11: Aaron and his colleagues set up a study to analyze the accuracy of the spirometer test. Was using a race correction more accurate as they believed? Or would removing race from the equation lead to a better diagnosis? They studied 2,500 patients from 10 hospitals around the country and measured their lung function in multiple ways. They started with the standard race-corrected spirometer test. Then they did another one that was race neutral. They also did scans of the patient's lungs and collected data on their symptoms.
12: We looked at things like how far you can walk in 6 minutes. We looked at their self-reported symptoms. And we looked at things like the average thickness of their airway wall.
11: This was in the spring of 2020. COVID was wreaking havoc in the U.S., especially in black and brown communities. As a critical care pulmonologist, Aaron was spending long shifts in the ICU and finding time for his study in between. Early one morning, after an overnight shift at the hospital, Aaron returned home. Pacing around his kitchen in his pajamas, he decided to finally review the study data. He ran a program that crunched the numbers.
12: The computer's loading. The statistical program is going through. Bam! And it said, the difference is the race neutral is way better than the race base. And I was like, wait a minute, what? Did I press the wrong button? What happened?
11: Aaron ran the numbers again. Same result. The tests without race were more accurate. But he still didn't believe it.
12: I'm tired. I'm going to close this computer. I'm going to take a nap. I'm going to get up and do it. So then the third time, I wake up, open it up, double check everything, and then hit run. And again, big difference in favor of the race neutral. And it's like, oh my goodness, like I think we have something here.
11: The study showed the black patients were actually much sicker than their spirometry tests reported. Race correction was masking the severity of their lung disease.
12: It was just kind of a big, oh, moment. That was not what we expected to find now, right? It's a scary moment and it's an exciting moment. It's scary because everything you've been doing is wrong.
11: It took Aaron time to accept the results of his study. It meant that the test he and other doctors had relied on for years was actually hiding lung disease in black patients. Now he began to understand why these patients were often sicker and ended up in the hospital more, even though their spirometry results appeared normal.
12: When I thought about my actual practice and the patients I was seeing, the outcomes were so much worse, like coming to the hospital with a respiratory illness or having pneumonia, or when I go into the room and talk to the patient, I may be getting a very different picture than what those numbers were telling me.
11: The spirometer is more than a medical test. It's also used to determine who gets workers' compensation benefits and who qualifies for certain jobs, like firefighters and police officers.
12: This is not a small test. It is used in diagnosis of lung disease. It is used for job hiring, disability assignments. It is used in consideration of different specialized medical treatments and therapies. So it can touch people in a lot of important ways if you're doing this wrong.
0: Dr. Aaron Baugh discovered how supposed biological differences among races were baked into critical medical tests like the spirometer. In a moment, we trace the racist beliefs about the anatomy of African Americans all the way back to Thomas Jefferson.
2: And he says the bodies of these enslaved peoples are fundamentally different than white bodies. They're darker than us. And they have different features. And those differences are given by nature. They are innate and they will never change.
0: That's next on Reveal.
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0: From the Center for Investigative Reporting and PRX, this is Reveal. I'm Al Ledson. This week's show is a collaboration with The Race Equation from the New England Journal of Medicine. Before the break, we met Dr. Aaron Ball. He learned that a common and vital medical test to determine a patient's lung function had a critical flaw, one that came down to race. Aaron wanted to dig deeper. Reporter Rachel Gottbaum explains what he did next.
11: Aaron needed to understand, how could a test that distorted the results for Black patients become a standard diagnostic tool in American medicine?
12: That pointed me to the work of a Brown historian named Lundy Braun.
17: I'm Lundy Braun. I have been for about 40 years a professor of pathology and laboratory medicine and Africana studies at Brown University.
11: I spoke with Lundy Braun before her death in 2024. She told me about one morning in 1999. She was reading the newspaper when a story caught her eye.
17: I was sitting down at the kitchen table and I saw this article in the paper about the lungs of Black people being smaller than the lungs of white people.
11: The article was about a lawsuit. Shipyard and steelworkers in Baltimore were suing an insulation manufacturer for exposure to asbestos. The company wanted to block the Black workers from the lawsuit, arguing that since they biologically had lower lung function, they weren't actually sick. They said this idea was backed by science and by doctors, but none of it made sense to Lundy Braun. The white workers were entitled to compensation for damage to their lungs, but not the Black workers? How could that be?
17: I was taken aback, if not totally shocked, by this notion, and I wondered where it came from.
11: Lundy went to a good friend who was an occupational physician and asked him about it.
17: And he said, yes, the consensus in medicine was that the lungs of Black people differed from the lungs of white people, that they were smaller, and that was built into the medical evidence.
11: At the time, Lundy Braun was in a social justice group at Harvard that focused on race and medicine. She wanted to know, had anyone else heard that Black lungs were naturally smaller than white lungs? Evelyn Hammonds, a professor of the history of science and African-American studies, was leading the group. She was as shocked as Lundy by the claim, and she wanted to help get to the bottom of it.
2: We just started with the basic question. Well, where did this very idea of differences in who first measured lung function and why?
11: They started to look into the evidence, and that's when Lundy found hundreds of medical articles and scientific papers dating back more than 200 years. To her surprise, they led all the way to Thomas Jefferson. Jefferson wrote about lung differences among races in Notes on the State of Virginia, his influential book laying out a vision for the new nation, where he outlined his beliefs about science, government, and slavery.
2: And then there's this striking section where he focuses on the body, and he says the bodies of these enslaved peoples are fundamentally different than white bodies. They're darker than us, and they have different features. I've observed that they don't seem to breathe the same way we do. And those differences are given by nature. They are innate, and they will never change.
11: Jefferson wrote that African Americans sweat more than whites, which made them more tolerant of the heat. He said they didn't need as much sleep, and he concluded that their lungs were different and disabled.
2: Now, Jefferson's an enormously complex man, but he laid that groundwork for exploring racial differences. Even though he's not a physician, medical people take it up.
11: Doctors at the time paid attention to Jefferson's findings, but it wasn't until the invention of the spirometer in the 1840s that Jefferson's ideas about race and lung capacity were embraced by science. The spirometer was invented by a British surgeon. It was a large device that held an inverted glass container filled with water. A person would blow air into a tube, causing a bell inside the container to rise. Doctors would measure a person's lung volume by how high that bell rose.
2: Lung capacity was something that was supposed to be a measure of the vitality of a population. It comes about in this new, increasingly industrialized world. What are the bodies of these people who have to do this new labor?
11: In England, the spirometer was first used to examine the lungs of men of different classes, from the laborers building railroads to the gentry. But once the spirometer made its way across the Atlantic, it was picked up by an American physician. His name was Samuel Cartwright. He practiced medicine on plantations, and he used the test for a very different purpose.
2: Cartwright picks it up because Cartwright is from the South. So the labor regime he's interested in is slavery, plantation slavery. And so that's why he turns to race.
11: Cartwright started by using the spirometer to test the lung capacity of his own slaves. And then he compared that to the lungs of his fellow white slave owners. He found a difference of 20%.
2: The measurements are all to support the belief that was solid in his mind. Their bodies are different than our bodies. Fundamentally different, and the natural condition of Black people is slavery. Their bodies are fit for slavery.
11: Cartwright was considered an expert on the medical condition of enslaved Black people. He was a professor at what would later become Tulane School of Medicine, and he published his findings in medical journals, writing that Black people were more susceptible to respiratory illness because of their inferior lungs. Here's Aaron Baugh again. He explains that Cartwright's treatment for low lung capacity in slaves was actually slavery itself.
12: The only way you can correct this is that if you physically beat them, that's actually a way of taking care of them, because as they gasp in pain, they'll be taking in more air than they would at baseline.
11: According to Cartwright, Black slaves had their own type of medical conditions, including an illness he called drapetomania, or the running away disease.
2: He said, well, for a slave to run away is a sign of mental disease, because their natural condition is slavery. They have to be unsettled somehow if they run away from slavery.
11: This is hard to hear. But these were common beliefs in the United States at the time, beliefs that have made their way into the practice of medicine today.
12: If you think about a snowball, the beginning of that thing was Cartwright, and as it kept rolling downhill towards the present, we developed more and more momentum of looking into trying to find natural differences and then trying to assign meaning to natural differences without thinking about, you know, what are the alternative explanations.
11: This was an era of race science. In 1865, the U.S. was emerging from the Civil War. An astronomer named Benjamin Gould was hired by the federal government to conduct a massive study of Union soldiers. He was tasked with creating a catalog of the men, collecting their age, weight, lung capacity, and various body measurements.
2: They say, look, this is how you measure the width of the chest and check on how much they breathe in, how much they breathe out. It's not that precise. They actually know it's not precise, but as long as it confirms pretty much with what they already believe, they're fine with that.
11: Gould's findings were published in a major government report. It claimed the lung capacity in the Black soldiers was 6 to 12% lower than in the white soldiers. The report was considered definitive scientific proof that Black lungs were smaller and inferior to white lungs. And it was cited by doctors for generations and would become a framework for medicine and the biological differences between the races.
2: Remember, you have a growing medical profession after the Civil War. You have an expanding medical education system. In those days, you graduated from Harvard Medical School, and this is what you learned. You consider that to be the best knowledge there is about bodies.
11: By the early 1900s, U.S. physicians increasingly attributed the higher rates of disease like tuberculosis and syphilis in the Black population to innate differences in their lung capacity. But there are a few people who push back. They say maybe this isn't about biology. Specifically, W.E.B. Du Bois, an African-American Harvard-trained sociologist who co-founded the NAACP.
2: And he starts looking at the data that has been collected by these clinicians and physicians and just shows all these differences. He said, no, this is some really sloppy work. And if you do more careful work, which he did, he doesn't find those same kinds of differences. He finds some high rates, but he attributes those higher rates of certain diseases to the social conditions and living conditions that Black people had to live under.
11: Du Bois and other Black scholars published their findings, but the medical establishment ignored them. By the 20th century, more medical studies are done that reinforce the belief that Black Americans naturally have lower lung function than white Americans. In the 1970s, a major study of asbestos workers in Louisiana showed a difference in lung function between Black and white employees of 13.2%. Professor Lundy Braun says the authors dismissed social and environmental factors, claiming the difference was biological.
17: Many people in medicine were trained in the regime of racial science, and it didn't occur to anybody to question it. I think they thought that they were simply presenting the science in a more accurate way.
11: That study led hospitals to standardize the test's race-adjusted number. So as new electronic spirometers were introduced, the normal lung function for Black patients was set at 13.2% lower than for white patients. By 1999, additional groups received their own race equation.
2: And the machines made a huge difference in the sense that it offered a particular kind of authority and led people not to question so much. Because if you have a machine that measures it, then it must be true.
11: As recently as 2010, a paper published in the New England Journal of Medicine referenced Benjamin Gould's Civil War findings that Black soldiers had naturally lower lung function than white soldiers.
17: I mean, this is part of the problem. Studies are presented as scientific, and they're accepted as scientific if they're published in a scientific paper, in a scientific journal. And then those kind of very basic questions never get asked.
2: The bottom line is they never question the premise of the comparison in the first place. They never come back to the point, well, actually, is there a real difference here? What kind of difference? And if there is a difference, what causes it? Is it an innate racial character, or is it produced by social conditions, economic conditions, working conditions? They don't let those other questions enter.
11: In 2014, Lundy Braun finally published her research on the history of the spirometer in a book called Breathing Race into the Machine. At first, her work was largely ignored. And then, she says, she faced hostility.
17: I was sometimes told to, like, calm down. Or I was other times told that, how could I question all these scientists? I wasn't a pulmonologist. But by and large, people just said I was wrong and that I didn't understand the science.
11: But in 2020, everything changed. First, the COVID pandemic, when the nation saw a greater number of Black and brown patients die. Then, the brutal killing of George Floyd by police. Here's Dr. Aaron Ball.
12: On national television, on police body cameras, the whole nation watched a Black man be murdered and suffocated to death while he screamed some 20 times, "I can't breathe."
11: The protests that followed George Floyd's death motivated many people.

0: actually were.
1: Wow. We can no longer ignore this. We cannot defend our older practice of just saying, trust us, you don't need to look into this. Just keep using race-based. We need to hit a pause and consider using race-neutral approaches.
0: Around the same time, Lundy Braun was starting to get recognition for her work on the history of the spirometer.
2: The intent of my research was that this is a racist practice and that it should be ended. It's not about race getting into this fabric of medicine, but of racism getting into the fabric of medicine.
0: Lundy and Aaron were both invited to join the country's leading experts on lung health to review pulmonary function testing. The American Thoracic Society debated for 2 years whether to remove race from the test's algorithms. And in 2023, the group finally came out with new recommendations. Doctors and hospitals should use race-neutral tests. But there was still a problem. The new recommendation was just that, a recommendation, not a policy that could be enforced. It's now 2026, and despite the work of Lundy Braun, Aaron Baugh, and many others, the majority of hospitals and doctors in the U.S. still use race in their lung testing. So why haven't more hospitals switched to race-neutral testing if the science shows it's more accurate? For one, Aaron Baugh says change in medicine is slow. Some doctors are still reluctant to disavow what they've been practicing for years. And then there's the cost associated with replacing older spirometry machines.
1: So then you're talking about at my hospital, I have to buy all new equipment that could be thousands or millions of dollars investment. Then I've got to be educated. What do these new values mean and how do I interpret them? So it's a big process to actually create a change in something so fundamental.
0: There's also the current political climate in Washington that's targeting research and advocacy related to race. The momentum to address issues of race in medical tools has stalled, and in some cases come to a screeching halt. Many doctors we contacted are concerned about a possible backlash and wouldn't speak to us on the record. This all leaves Aaron frustrated. He says race-neutral testing is better for all patients.
1: I do want to emphasize what we found and what other people who have studied this has found is we have found many benefits to white patients. It improves the correlation between understanding disease outcomes and lung function for all people.
0: He wants doctors instead to focus on the actual reasons that their black patients are sicker, like living conditions, environmental factors, and access to medical care.
1: Could this be related to, is it just missing appointments? Is it about, you know, access to medications? Is it their diet? What is happening that explains this difference? That's like the golden goose of we all wish we could find what is the factor or factors, plural, that contribute to this so we could address it and reverse it.
0: The bottom line, he says, is that this discovery has reinforced a core tenet of being a physician. Listen to your patients.
1: It was kind of in front of us the whole time. And we had to do all this for me to say like, oh, actually, what if I just believed the patients when they said, no, I really am like more short of breath. Your numbers aren't showing that, but that's what I'm feeling.
3: Aaron Baugh had proved that the race-adjusted spirometer was preventing black patients with lung disease from being accurately diagnosed. But that isn't the whole story. The same faulty test is also used to help determine which military veterans get disability benefits and which ones do not.
4: There are still facilities in the country that are using race-specific calculators, and they don't even know they're using them. We've relied on a test that is not accurate, and now we're stuck dealing with the consequences.
3: That's next on Reveal.

0: right after this.
1: I'm Peter O'Dowd. An investigation finds an audacious effort by Russian operatives to destabilize the country of Moldova on the western border of Ukraine.
2: What we found was a colossal effort tipping the country away from its pro-Western government, sending it more into the hands of the Kremlin.
1: What Russia's up to and why, next time, Here and Now.
0: Here and Now is coming up next at 11 after Reveal here on North State Public Radio.
3: From the Center for Investigative Reporting and PRX, this is Reveal. I'm Al Letson. We heard at the top of the show from Marcus. He's the Gulf War Army veteran who'd been suffering from shortness of breath and fatigue after being exposed to toxic smoke from burn pits. He'd taken these complaints to his local VA doctors, but the lung test they gave him was race-adjusted, and it showed only mild lung disease. None of that felt right to Marcus.
4: Well, I remember going and taking these breathing tests. It was frustrating for me to go in there knowing that I got the symptoms, and I'm using the common sense theory. This is me. If it looks like a duck, quack like a duck, it's a duck.
3: What Marcus didn't know was that the test could be masking his lung disease, all because of the color of his skin. Here's reporter Rachel Gottbaum.
5: Marcus was convinced that he actually was much sicker than his doctors understood.
6: Marcus had not had a breathing test in many, many years.
5: This is Natasha. She's a primary care doctor Marcus met at the VA.
6: I brought to his attention that he may be one of those people where he would benefit from having his pulmonary function test redone.
5: The whole topic of race-adjusted testing is controversial at the VA. Natasha and the military veterans we spoke to for this story say they could face repercussions, so they've asked us not to use their last names. But as a VA doctor, Natasha is a passionate advocate for patients, encouraging them to get their lungs retested.
6: The results are not reflecting what is happening to the veteran who is Black. And so now you have a condition where the patients are not treated and they can only get worse.
5: At Natasha's urging, Marcus went in for a new lung function test. And sure enough, the test without race showed that this whole time, his COPD and his sarcoidosis had actually been a lot more severe.
6: He's had 10 years of these symptoms without a test showing the evidence that he had disease. And if you do not have a proper diagnosis, you do not have access to the proper medications to make you feel better. You don't have access to the specialists who are the experts in disease control. You are left with symptoms that are unresolved and become a mystery.
5: But this story is not just about medical care. It's also about money. Thousands of dollars in disability payments that Marcus and other Black veterans may be owed by the VA.
7: My name is Peter Sporn. I am a professor of medicine at Northwestern University, Feinberg School of Medicine. I'm also a staff physician at the Jesse Brown VA Medical Center here in Chicago, Illinois. We can't speak to the media on behalf of the VA, so I'm not speaking to you on behalf of the VA.
5: I called Dr. Peter Sporn because he's a pulmonologist who has cared for military veterans for decades. He and his colleagues realized the race-corrected test was a major problem.
8: We're doing this lung testing like this, and it's not scientific, and it's hurting patients.
5: Dr. Cheryl Connor is one of those colleagues.
8: I'm a clinical associate professor at the University of Illinois at Chicago. However, today I'm speaking for myself and not on behalf of the VA.
5: Cheryl and Peter could see that using race in lung tests was masking disease in their Black patients, so they decided to do something about it.
8: We're one of the few VAs in the country that has a majority Black veteran patient population. So yes, I take care of a lot of sick Black veterans. Our VA started using a race-neutral equation because we realized it was the right thing to do.
5: With Peter and Cheryl's advocacy, the Jesse Brown VA became one of the first hospitals in the country to stop using race in lung function testing. Soon after, they convinced other VAs in the Midwest to make the switch, too. Most of the black veterans Peter and Cheryl treat live below the poverty line, and they often struggle to manage their illnesses and to pay their bills. Cheryl says when race was removed from their pulmonary function tests, she and her colleagues had an epiphany. Using race in the test wasn't just harming the health of their black patients, it was hurting them financially.
8: Compensation and pension uses specific PFT numbers to determine the amount of money that veterans get if they have a lung-related disability.
5: In other words, the pulmonary function tests, or PFTs, are the same tests the VA uses to determine if a sick veteran qualifies for monthly disability benefits and how much money they may get.
6: It's a hard cutoff, and if you meet a certain threshold, then you get more benefits, you get more resources.
5: Natasha, the doctor at Marcus's VA, says because the Gulf War vet now has new test results that show more severe disease, he should be eligible for better medical care and bigger benefit payments.
6: Not only does this translate to resources as far as medications and doctors, but also to money, to your ability to survive, whether or not you continue to work or not. And so it does have a lot of impact on your quality of living if you are unable to be recognized as having a disease.
5: For example, the difference between a mild case of COPD and a moderate one can increase monthly VA compensation from about $180 a month to around $550 a month. That translates into thousands of dollars a year that Marcus and other black veterans may be entitled to, but haven't received because of their race.
4: We got life out here. I mean, we got to pay the bills. We got to live.
5: Marcus is now applying for new benefits from the VA, but until his case is reviewed, all he can do is wait.
4: A lot of things that thrust upon us as being veterans, and it's frustrating. Not just me, and I'm just saying this in general. It may lead into suicide, it may lead into alcohol, it may lead into a whole lot of things because of the frustration with the trust of our doctors or with the trust of the system. Or the trust of the process.
5: Marcus is one of hundreds of thousands of black veterans who may be affected by race and testing. There's also Richard, who Natasha met back in 2019 when he was in the hospital with double pneumonia, the flu, and kidney failure.
9: All I know is that I woke up, looked up, and saw her face.
10: Oh, that's how we met.
9: And I'm like, wow, you was pretty.
5: Richard and Natasha sat down to speak with me at a local library near the VA. Richard is clearly proud of his military service. On this day, he's wearing a black leather cap with Vietnam veteran printed in big yellow letters. He says he enlisted in the Army in 1970.
9: Before I enlisted, I was really pretty healthy. I was running 100-yard dash, and I was actively singing.
5: Richard says he was sent to Louisiana for basic training, and that's where he was first exposed to toxic chemicals in a tear gas training exercise. The soldiers were being taught how to respond in case of an enemy attack, but some of them pushed him into a building filled with gas, and he didn't have a mask.
9: I didn't have any protection at all. No gas mask, nothing. And they closed the door on me. Made sure I stayed in there a few minutes. I come out gagging and all that kind of stuff. I think the gas had a lot to do with me getting cysts all over my face.
5: After basic training, Richard says he was sent to Vietnam. His battalion found themselves fighting on a mountain for 6 days. And that's when he saw planes overhead dropping napalm on the enemy.
9: You could feel the heat. It's like throwing you in a fire. And when it hits the enemy, it automatically vaporized them. It's just, and they're on fire. The whole area's on fire. Everything is burnt up. Everything was burnt.
5: Richard finished his military service in 1976, and years later, he was diagnosed with mild COPD by a private doctor. And then, in 2019, Richard was diagnosed with lung cancer. He began radiation and chemotherapy treatments. And last year, Richard was told he's cancer-free, but he says he's still having trouble breathing.
9: They told me that it was part of the lung cancer, and it would get better, but it didn't.
5: Just like she did with Marcus, Natasha encouraged Richard to get a new test that didn't use race.
6: So it looks like he's had severe disease this whole time, and we're encouraging him to go reapply because you do qualify for benefits, is what we see.
5: At 76 years old, Richard moves a little slower these days, but he's determined to stay on top of his medical care, and he plans to reapply for benefits. But the reality is the benefits process falls on the shoulders of the veterans themselves, and that can be overwhelming.
9: Until you get all your records. I went to records, and they gave me 2 shopping bags for the records. Now, how do you expect me to go through all that and understand it? You know, there's a lot of medical terms. I don't know what they're talking about.
5: Richard's been poring over those records with Natasha's help, and he hopes to get VA compensation for his COPD. We've been speaking for a few hours at this point, and Richard has to head out. The auto show is in town, and today is free entry day for military veterans.
6: You're a busy guy. You're all over this city.
9: Well, that's what keeps me going.
5: Richard exits the library onto the windy sidewalk. He turns up the fur collar on his wool coat and heads toward the bus stop. After about a block, he pauses.
9: I'm going to have to stop talking because I'm kind of running out of breath. That's one thing. You got to catch your breath. You got to stop talking. And you could be in an intimate type of conversation where you get into the nitty-gritty of something. And you got to stop talking. You just run out of breath.
5: Richard takes a puff of his inhaler, and a woman notices his Vietnam veteran hat.
10: Your service.
9: Oh, thank you, ma'am. Thank you. We do get that. Thank you for your service.
5: Back at the Jesse Brown VA in Chicago, doctors Peter Sporn and Cheryl Connor say they're seeing more black veterans diagnosed with lung disease now that they're using race-neutral testing. But nationally, 70% of Veterans Affairs hospitals are still using race to measure lung function. And that doesn't seem right to Peter and Cheryl.
7: We raised with the VA nationally that we should do this on a nationwide basis.
5: They made their case, but the VA said no.
7: They've declined to adopt our recommendation, and they've said we're going to keep everything the way it is.
5: The VA said that the hospitals that had already moved to race-neutral testing, like the ones in the Midwest, could continue. But in 2024, the agency banned any additional VAs from making the switch.
7: In other words, freeze everybody where you're at.
5: But why would the VA do that? The agency says it needs to better understand the benefits and the harms of switching. One of the VA's major concerns is that going to a race-neutral test could actually reduce the number of black veterans who are candidates for lung cancer surgery. Cheryl and Peter say they understand the VA's concern, but they are frustrated.
7: We agree that it needs further study, but we didn't think that was a reason for not abandoning the unscientific and clearly inferior use of race-specific equations. We felt that was a real abdication of responsibility.
8: The harms of staying race-based are that we are going to be underestimating and under-treating our black veterans with lung disease. It's unscientific. it just isn't based in reality. So we should stop doing it.
5: I wanted to speak with the Department of Veterans Affairs about all of this. For months, I reached out to agency officials and VA scientists, but a spokesman told me that no one at the VA would talk or respond to written questions. That's not the end of the story. Not long after the VA issued its freeze, the New England Journal of Medicine published a study. It found that if the VA switched to race-neutral testing in all of its hospitals, it could owe black veterans more than $1 billion a year in increased benefit payments. That's because more than 400,000 black veterans could be reclassified as having more severe lung disease. Peter Sporn says this could be complicated for the VA because there are other implications.
7: Some white patients could potentially lose eligibility or get less benefits.
5: Reclassifying white veterans as having less severe lung disease could mean a loss to them of about $500 million a year. The VA says it disagrees with the study's results. The agency claims that the researchers overestimated the number of veterans who might be affected and the amount that their benefits could change. I asked Peter and Cheryl what they think about the VA's position.
7: We don't want anybody to lose economic benefits, and it's not our position to recommend how policymakers should institute these changes, but race-neutral equations would actually lessen economic inequality.
5: Peter and Cheryl are researching how removing race from the spirometer could impact their own patients financially. They've found that even a small increase in payments could significantly improve the lives of the black veterans they treat. But this effort is all happening while there's a federal ban on diversity and equity programs. To comply with the government's directive, the research and patient advocacy work Natasha and other VA doctors had been doing around race-based testing has been shut down.
6: Any focus on topics of equity, diversity, inclusion are prohibited. Anything that has race in it. All efforts that we had with education have been terminated.
5: The DEI ban is causing a chilling effect, and that's why Marcus, Natasha, and Richard only wanted us to use their first name. But the ban hasn't stopped Natasha. She's always advocating for her patients.
6: Veterans are suffering unnecessarily, and so we owe it to our patients to care for them, not just based on the color of their skin.
3: For his part, Marcus is trying to make sense of how his race has prevented him and so many other black veterans from being accurately diagnosed and fairly compensated for so long.
11: Let's solve this issue. Let's knock this out. Let's get it exposed. Plain and simple, it's wrong. Why race have to play a factor of this? Only thing I see is veterans.
3: Special thanks to the entire team at The Race Equation from the New England Journal of Medicine. To hear the complete series, subscribe to Intention to Treat on your favorite podcast app. This story was reported by Rachel Gottbaum with senior producer Catherine Fenollosa. It was edited by Sarah Kate Kramer. Funding for the series is provided by the Doris Duke Foundation. Michael Montgomery was our lead producer. Arch Tariscus is our fact checker. Victoria Baranetsky is our general counsel. Our production manager is the great Zulema Cobb. Score and sound design by the dynamic duo, Jay Breezy, Mr. Jim Briggs, and Fernando, my man, Yo Aruda. They had help from Cameron Smith. Additional scoring by James Trout. Taki Telenidis is our deputy executive producer. Our executive producer is Brett Myers. 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I'm Al Ledson, and remember, there is always more to the story.

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0: Live from NPR News in Boston, I'm Steve Brown. The United Arab Emirates Air Force has intercepted an Iranian drone over its territorial waters. The defense ministry said today's attack came after the U.S. and Iran exchanged fire over the weekend. It was the first action in a month. The UAE said it dealt with an Iranian drone that was detected over its waters approaching from Iran. The incident comes after U.S. forces yesterday struck Iranian rocket launchers on an Iranian island. Iran responded by launching missiles at U.S. sites in Jordan. Iceland's voters have rejected a referendum to restart negotiations to join the European Union. Iceland's national broadcaster said the measure was defeated by a margin of 53% to 47%. The result will put the issue to rest for the second time about a decade after a Eurosceptic government ended EU talks. The referendum was held amid concerns over President Trump's threats toward neighboring Greenland, prompting some voters to consider European solidarity. Japanese automakers Nissan and Honda will jointly develop computer parts and software for vehicles set to enter the market in fiscal 2029. Under the deal announced today, the two automakers will share standardized parts and core electronic control units as well as software. 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
5: It's Here and Now. Jury deliberations are underway in the trial of Lindsay Clancy, the Massachusetts mother charged with killing her three children in

0: 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You're listening to Here and Now from NPR News. Thank you so much for tuning in. We will get back to Here and Now right after this.
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2: I had this harness with wires coming out of the habit. I was on a 50-foot crane some of the time, and they would fly me into the side of a building.
1: I'm Peter Sagal. Stay grounded when you listen to this week's show with panelists Peter Gross, Jael Nicole Johnson, and Tig Notaro. That's Wait, Wait, Don't Tell Me from NPR.
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0: 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Stay tuned.
1: Recently on Wait, Wait, Sally Field winced as she remembered her stint as the Flying Nun.
2: I had this harness with wires coming out of the habit. I was on a 50-foot crane some of the time, and they would fly me into the side of a building.
1: I'm Peter Sagal. Stay grounded when you listen to this week's show with panelists Peter Gross, Jael Nicole Johnson, and Tig Notaro. That's Wait, Wait, Don't Tell Me from NPR.
0: 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Let's head on back to Here and Now.
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0: 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I'm Peter O'Dowd in Phoenix.
1: I'm Indira Lakshmanan in Boston. 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
3: 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It's half a minute before 1 o'clock. Good afternoon, Northern California. It is Monday, August 31st, 2026. Welcome to Afternoon Classics. This is your host, Mike Fishkin, speaking to you live from the NSPR studios in beautiful downtown Chico. It's the last day of August. We're two-thirds into 2026 already, and so today we have another end-of-month mix of various composers, genres, periods, and instrumentations for your listening pleasure. In the first hour, we'll hear Sarasate's Zigeunerweisen for violin and orchestra, with Anna-Sophie Mutter joined by Seiji Ozawa and the French National Orchestra, Vivaldi's Sonata for violin and oboe featuring Burkhard Glatzner, and Janáček's Taras Bulba with the late Christoph von Dohnányi and the Cleveland Orchestra. In the second hour, we'll hear Johann Georg Lickl's Quintetto Concertant in F with the Stuttgart Wind Quintet, Brahms Piano Trio in C minor with Julius Katchen, Josef Suk and Janos Starker, and Giuliani's Grand Overture for guitar with Celedonio Romero. And the last half hour, we'll hear Chopin's Ballade No. 4 in a live performance by Vladimir Horowitz and Rossini's Torvaldo e Dolisca Overture with Riccardo Chailly in the National Philharmonic. Great music and great artistry for this last day of August begins with a spiritual meeting of violinists Sarasate and Mutter after the composer's date book at a news brief from NPR.

And live from the NSPR studios in beautiful downtown Chico, this is Afternoon Classics, where great music and great artistry live. I'm your host, Mike Fishkin, and it is 8 minutes past 1 o'clock on this last day of August 2026. Today's show begins with a popular showpiece for violin and orchestra by Pablo de Sarasate, Zagora Weissen, Gypsy Airs, his Opus 20, which dates from 1878. It was premiered the same year in Leipzig, Germany. Like his contemporaries, Sarasate misidentified Hungarian folk music with the gypsy music, so to speak, of the Romani people, and the themes in the piece are not of Romani origin, but were all adapted from Hungarian music pieces. Here's Anna Sophie Mutter performing it, with Seiji Ozawa leading the French National Orchestra in this 1984 recording.

0: Sarasate Zagornovice and Anna Sophie Mutter, joined by Seiji Ozawa and the French National Orchestra. And just a moment, we'll hear a sonata for violin and oboe by Vivaldi. It's 17 minutes after 1 o'clock. This is Afternoon Classics on NSPR.
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0: Thank you, Sarah D. Next, we hear from Antonio Vivaldi. His sonata for violin, oboe, organ, and bassoon in C major, RV 779, which was written during the first decade of Vivaldi's activity as a composer, when he was serving as a violin teacher at the Ospedale della Pietà in Venice. Selected girls were admitted, after audition, to the musical establishment. Vivaldi made a note in this manuscript of the names of the four female musicians who were chosen to perform the sonata. They are Pellegrina, oboe; Prudenza, violin; Buccietta, organ; and Candida Shalomo, represented by the bassoon in this case. In this recording, we hear Carl Suska on violin, Burkhard Glasner on oboe, Christine Schornsheim at the organ, and Thomas Reinhardt on bassoon.

0: Vivaldi's Sonata for Violin, Oboe, Organ, and Bassoon in C. Carlos Suska on violin, Burkhard Glatzner on oboe, Christine Schornsheim at the organ, and Thomas Reinhardt on bassoon, recorded in Dresden, 1986. And coming up, the late Christoph von Dohnányi conducts Janáček's tone poem, Taras Bulba. This is Afternoon Classics on NSPR.
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2: I had this harness with wires coming out of the habit. I was on a 50-foot crane some of the time, and they would fly me into the side of a building.
1: I'm Peter Sagal. Stay grounded when you listen to this week's show with panelists Peter Gross, Joel Nicole Johnson, and Tig Notaro. That's Wait, Wait, Don't Tell Me from NPR.
0: Tonight at 8, Wait, Wait, Don't Tell Me on NSPR. One of the most famous works of Lajos Janáček is his orchestral rhapsody Taras Bulba, written between 1915 and 1918. Each of the three movements is taken for an episode of Gogol's to portray this warrior hero. The first movement, The Death of Andrei, focuses on the Cossack Taras Bulba's younger son, who falls in love with a daughter of a Polish general. The second, The Death of Ostap, focuses on Taras Bulba's older son, who is overcome with grief by Andrei's death. In the final movement, The Prophecy and Death of Taras Bulba, the Cossacks fight madly throughout Poland to avenge Ostap. Taras Bulba is eventually captured in a battle on the Dnieper River, but before he is burned to death by the Polish army, he issues a defiant prophecy. Do you think that there is anything in the world that a Cossack fears? Wait, the time will come when you shall learn what the Orthodox Russian faith is. Already the people sense it is far and near. A Tsar shall arise from Russian soil, and there shall not be a power in the world which shall not submit to him. That said, here now is Janáček's Taras Bulba, in this, another recording from the late 1980s, with the late Christoph von Dohnányi conducting the Cleveland Orchestra for the rest of this first hour of Afternoon Classics.

Musical portrait of a heroic martyr, Janáček's Taras Bulba, the late Krzysztof von Dohnányi and the Cleveland Orchestra from 1989. And coming up after NPR News in the next hour, we'll hear Johann Georg Lickl's Quintetto Concertant in F with the Stuttgart Wind Quintet, Brahms Piano Trio in C minor with Julius Katchen, Josef Suk and Janos Starker, and Giuliani's Grand Overture for guitar with Celedonio Romero.

It's straight up 2 o'clock with Anna Sophie Mutter performing the final movement of Lalo's Symphonie Espagnole in the background. 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

0: Quinteto Concertante in F by Johann Georg Lickl, the Stuttgart Wind Quintet playing that. And just a moment, we'll hear a piano trio of Brahms, number 3 in C minor with Julius Katchen, Josef Suk, and Janos Starker. It's 28 and a half minutes past 2. This is Afternoon Classics.
1: Ethnomusicologist and former KCHO jazz director Daniel Atkinson has written a book about the first black theater company to succeed on Broadway. I'm Nancy Wiegman. Join me this week for a little-known history of black theater in Jim Crow's America.
0: That's on Nancy's Bookshelf, Wednesday morning at 10, right here on NSPR. Of Johannes Brahms' 3 known piano trios, plus one other which is attributed to him, this one, in C minor, is by far the shortest and most compact work. By the summer of 1886, Brahms had finished and seen to the premiere of the last of his 4 symphonies and would not produce another large-scale orchestral work. During an extended stay at Thun, Switzerland, Brahms perhaps turned inward and was beginning to distill his musical thoughts down to purer forms. Although it is still a 4-movement work containing a 3-minute presto as second movement, the C minor trio is terse. This last trio is, by comparison with the early ones, compact indeed. It is nearly half the length of the first. The opening bars establish a breathless momentum sustained by a streamlined design. The sonata form omits the exposition repeat, proceeding directly into a pithy development. The second movement is a hushed scherzo that is nearly seamless without pronounced sectional contrasts. The slow movement is a delicate, uncomplicated intermezzo, and the finale quickly marches darkly and relentlessly toward the ultimate release of tension as the tonality transforms from C minor to C major. Along the journey of so-called profuse melodic invention, one finds numerous details of so-called technical mastery. And even though it has much to say, it is, by Brahmsian standards, positively taut and pithy. Here now is Brahms' 3rd trio for piano and strings in C minor, Opus 101, in this recording, featuring pianist Julius Katchen, violinist Josef Suk, and cellist Janos Starker on Afternoon Classics.

0: That was Brahms' Piano Trio No. 3 in C minor, Opus 101. Josef Suk, Janos Starker, and Julius Katchen performing in that 1968 recording. And coming up, Celedonio Romero plays guitar music of Mauro Giuliani. This is Afternoon Classics on NSPR.
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0: Ending the second hour is guitar music of Mauro Giuliani, his Grand Overture, Opus 63, where the solo guitar is treated like a miniature orchestra, as you'll hear. This is Celedonio Romero performing it.

Giuliani's Grand Overture for Guitar, his Opus 63, played by Celedonio Romero, recorded in the mid-80s. And coming up after Bird Note and NPR News, we'll go down to Marketplace at 3:30 with Chopin's Ballade No. 4 in a live performance by Vladimir Horowitz and Rossini's Torvaldo e Dolisca Overture with Riccardo Chailly and the National Philharmonic. It's now straight up 3 o'clock. And you're tuned to Afternoon Classics on NSPR, North State Public Radio, KCHO Chico at 91.7 FM, and KFPR Reading at 88.9 FM. 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

0: Live from NPR News in Washington, I'm Louise Schiavone. Stocks closed down and oil prices surged after the U.S. and Iran traded fire Sunday in the Middle East. Brent crude futures rose above $90 a barrel. U.S. benchmark West Texas Intermediate crude rose above $86 a barrel. With his announcement that the U.S. is poised to acquire vast amounts of Venezuela's untapped oil reserves, President Trump says the future is bright for substantially lower gas prices. But is it? Francisco Rinaldi is director of the Latin American Energy Program at Rice University's Baker Institute. He's skeptical.
1: In the short term, it's very unlikely that it will lower gas prices. In the longer term, if Venezuela produces much more, it will lead to slightly lower oil prices, which would help with gas prices. But just to give you an idea, Venezuela is going to add 300,000, 400,000 barrels per day of production, and disruptions in the Middle East are about 10 million barrels of production.
0: All of this as G20 finance ministers meet in Asheville, North Carolina. State authorities in North Carolina have arrested a 17-year-old girl in connection with the May attack on a mosque in San Diego. NPR's Odette Youssef reports.
2: The minor is charged with three felony counts of first-degree murder, one for each of the victims, Mansour Kaziha, Nadir Awad, and Amin Abdullah. She is also charged with conspiracy to commit first-degree murder against worshippers at the mosque and against worshippers at a Jewish temple and black students at a public high school. The two gunmen died by suicide before they went to the temple or the school. They were males aged 17 and 18. Writings they apparently left behind outline anti-Semitic, anti-feminist, white nationalist views. According to the charging documents, the teenage girl in North Carolina had worked out plans with them in advance to live stream the shootings and to disseminate their writings. Odette Youssef, NPR News.
0: A new investigation from NPR and Boston University finds that heat contributes to thousands more deaths each year in the U.S. than official records show. NPR's Alejandra Barundo reports.
3: NPR and Boston University used a statistical model to figure out that there are likely five times as many heat-related deaths each year in the U.S. as otherwise noted. That's likely because heat's influence on deaths can be really hard to identify, but doctors and other experts know it is killing people. Quinn Adams is an epidemiologist at Boston University and a partner in the research with NPR.
4: We know that during extreme heat events, a lot of people who do die because they have pre-existing conditions.
3: Heat can worsen a heart condition or a kidney problem, for example. Adams hopes the data will motivate policymakers to find solutions, because climate change is only making long, hot summers like this one even more dangerous. Alejandra Burunda, NPR News.
0: This is NPR. In Nepal and China, officials say deaths from a flash flood and landslide last week now exceed 900, with more than 4,000 missing. Rescue efforts are now focused on tunnels at hydropower sites clogged with mud. Authorities in the Democratic Republic of Congo say that more than 6,000 Ebola cases have been identified there. Close to 3,000 people have died in this fastest-growing Ebola outbreak in history. Whether or not it's okay for men to wear shorts to the office is a hot topic this summer, with nearly half of the white-collar financial industry workers surveyed in a recent Bloomberg poll saying shorts are okay. But NPR's Chloe Veltman reports some men in Silicon Valley might disagree.
5: In 2026, there are some shorts-wearing outliers in tech, like Adam Mosseri. The Instagram head spoke about his sartorial choices recently on the Throwing Fits podcast.
6: But I am pro. I'm definitely a pro.
5: But Silicon Valley fashion stylist Victoria Hitchcock says while dorm room style may have been de rigueur during the dot-com boom days, male tech industry workers have been gravitating away from shorts.
7: I don't think anything above the knee is appropriate, really. It's distracting.
5: Hitchcock says Silicon Valley's shift towards more polished men's looks in recent years reflects the maturing industry, employees' growing disposable incomes, and the power of social media influencers in the men's style space. Chloe Veltman, NPR News.
0: At the U.S. Open, tennis fourth seed Novak Djokovic lost in the first round of play Sunday. A clearly ill 39-year-old Djokovic lost in five sets to Mariano Navone of Argentina. I'm Louise Schiavone, NPR News.
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12: This is Bird Noir. I'm Private Eye Michael Stein. My buddy Calvin likes to keep to himself. He'd just moved out to a lakeside cabin for extra privacy when he called me.
13: Michael, I think I'm being watched. Some big brown hawk has flown over the cabin almost every day this week, and it's starting to creep me out.
12: What makes you say it's a hawk?
13: Well, it's always soaring high overhead. The bird holds its wings flat as a plank and I hardly ever see it flap.
12: Well, it does sound like a bird of prey, Calvin. But tell me more about the wings. Are they broad and rounded like a red-tailed hawk? Or long and straight like a bald eagle?
13: Well, now that you mention it, the guy's the right shape for a bald eagle. But like I said, the bird is brown, not bald. I can't see any white at all.
12: Ah, mystery solved. You're looking at a juvenile bald eagle. These birds take up to 5 years to get that classic white head and tail. Until then, young bald eagles are varying shades of mottled brown. I'll bet this youngster's getting the lay of the land, your lakefront neighborhood included.
13: I guess it is kind of nice to get to know my new neighbors. Thanks, Michael.
12: Anytime, Calvin. 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
14: And this is Afternoon Classics on NSPR, where great music and great artistry live. I'm your host, Mike Fishkin, and it is approaching 9 minutes past 3 o'clock. We hear next Frederic Chopin's Ballade No. 4 in F minor, Opus 52. This last of Chopin's four ballades, completed in 1842 in Paris, is considered by many pianists to be the most difficult, both technical and musical. Here it is now in this performance recorded live at the Metropolitan Opera House in 1981 by the one and only Vladimir Horowitz.

From his live 1981 Met recital, that was the great Vladimir Horowitz and Chopin's Ballade No. 4 in F minor, Opus 52. And now to close, here's an overture by Gioachino Rossini to his rarely heard drama Semiserio Torvaldo e Dolisca, with Ricardo Chailly conducting the National Philharmonic Orchestra in this recording made 3 years later.

Rossini's Torvaldo e Dolisca Overture, Riccardo Chailly and the Nashville Philharmonic from 1984. And this is Mike Fishkin, hoping you've enjoyed this edition of NSPR's Afternoon Classics. Be with us again tomorrow from 1 to 3:30 for As We Welcome September with Sinfonias by Piesendell and C.P.E. Bach, Symphonies by Mozart and Schumann, plucked duets by Granados and Marchant, and a piano sonata by George Frederick Pinto. If you have any questions, comments, or requests, call us at 898-6198 or email me at mike.fishkin@mynspr.org. 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

0: It's All Things Considered from NPR News. I'm Mary Louise Kelly.
1: And I'm Ilse Chang. Coming up, we take a trip to Edinburgh, Scotland to meet the producer behind two little theater shows
0: that went on to become whopping TV hits.
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3: Live from NPR News in Culver City, California, I'm Dwayne Brown. The U.S. has entered into a partnership with Venezuela that would give the U.S. control of much of its oil reserves. This comes after fighting with Iran resumed today following a month-long pause. Vice President J.D. Vance says the Trump administration is also putting Iran on notice as airstrikes in the Persian Gulf resume.
4: He would be the first to say he doesn't make announcements about military actions on social media, but I think that he's sending a message to the Iranians. Look, we know that they continue to shoot at commercial shipping. We continue to have a lot of tools at our disposal to prevent them from doing so, or at least cut down on them from doing so. And that's what the president is saying is, look, you guys are shooting at commercial shipping. You guys are behaving like a terrorist country. You've got to stop, or there are going to be some consequences.
3: But experts say Venezuela's tar-like crude is hard to process and could take years to refine as oil prices rose back above $90 a barrel today with no plans to resume peace talks with Iran. Former Republican Congressman George Santos has been banned for life from the prediction market site Kalshi. And NPR's Bobby Allen says this comes after the betting site announced several enforcement actions against suspected insider trading.
5: Kalshi says George Santos received a lifetime ban after he failed to cooperate with its investigation. The company found that Santos shared social media posts about how excited he was to attend Trump's State of the Union earlier this year. And at the same time, he was placing bets on Kalshi that he would not attend. In response, Santos posted on X, "Thanks for the lifetime ban from your gambling platform. Let's see how much longer you guys are around." Kalshi also announced actions against North Carolina congressional candidate Lori Buckout, who wagered on her own campaign, and against billionaire Stephen Klubeck, who bet on his now-abandoned run for governor of California. The crackdown comes as election integrity experts fear that prediction markets could create chaos this coming November.
3: That's Bobby Allen. 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
6: For NSPR News, I'm Kendall Ball. Governor Gavin Newsom is weighing a North State lawmakers' bill that would create new state protections for people who defend themselves against gray wolves. NSPR's Eric Adams has more.
7: Assembly Bill 1722 was written by Republican North State Assembly member Heather Hadwick. It would protect someone from state penalties for using necessary and reasonable force against an endangered species if they or someone else faces immediate harm. Hadwick says the bill would clarify what people can do during dangerous encounters. The measure would only change California law, and federal protections would remain. The bill comes as wolf activity and livestock attacks have increased in several North State counties. Supporters include the California Farm Bureau and rural county groups. Opponents say existing self-defense protections are sufficient, and the bill could weaken safeguards for endangered wildlife. Newsom has until the end of September to act. In Chico, I'm Eric Adams.
6: Today is generally the last day for California lawmakers to get bills passed in Sacramento, and major wildfire legislation is up for consideration this session. CalMatters reports SB 492 would speed up payments for survivors of utility-caused fires and deny CEO bonuses after deadly fires. Governor Gavin Newsom initially wanted more limits on utility wildfire cost, arguing they would drive up electric bills. But he backed off his plans after pushback from insurers, lawmakers, and fire survivors. September is arriving with a sharp cool down across the North State and a chance of rain later this week. Starting tomorrow, temperatures are expected to run well below average across much of the region. A weak storm could bring light rain to parts of the region Wednesday and Thursday, including a possible dusting of snow over Sierra Peaks. Some communities are also seeing wildfire smoke today from fires burning in Monterey County, according to forecasters. Patchy smoke is expected around Chico and Redding. Anderson Dakari is with the National Weather Service in Sacramento. He says September, as a whole, could be warmer and wetter than usual.
8: Right now, we're looking for above normal temperature, above normal precipitation, and then above normal temperatures as well for the month of September.
6: Dakari says early storms aren't unusual as summer winds down, but this week's cooler temperatures are. Weather in 10 minutes for NSPR News. I'm Ken DeVall.
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0: From NPR News, this is All Things Considered. I'm Mary Louise Kelly in Washington.
1: And I'm Elsa Chang in Culver City, California. A second person has been found dead, and more than a dozen are still unaccounted for. This is after severe flash flooding in Grand Canyon National Park on Saturday. A cloudburst had dumped half an inch to an inch of rain in about 30 minutes at the top of the canyon. Water runoff then raced down steep cliffs and creeks more than 4,000 feet to the bottom of the canyon, where people were hiking, camping, and floating on the Colorado River. Bridges and other infrastructure have been wiped out. Chris Clements from member station KNAU in Flagstaff, Arizona, joins us now with the latest on the search and rescue efforts. Hi, Chris.
10: Hi.
1: So all of this devastation, I mean, it's been so sudden, and I know that new information is still coming in, but what is the latest at this point?
10: Yeah, so today Grand Canyon National Park's Facebook page said that a second body had been recovered after announcing the first known fatality yesterday, and we really don't have further details on that at this time, but a Park Service press release yesterday did say a total of 15 people were unaccounted for after Saturday's flood event. Officials say they found two bodies since then, and search and rescue efforts have been ongoing, but storms continue to hover over the canyon, and officials at the Park Service said in a social media post that they are likely going to impact rescue efforts today.
1: And how many people were in the canyon when the flooding hit on Saturday? Do we know?
10: So we don't have official numbers yet. The Park Service hasn't been talking directly with reporters, but this time of year, there are typically hundreds of people on trails inside the canyon or staying at Phantom Ranch at the bottom, where there are cabins and a campground. And of course, scores of people float on down the Colorado River. The river was briefly closed, actually, which is pretty unusual, but it's open again now.
1: Okay, well, you mentioned that weather is coming. As this search continues for survivors, do we think more flooding is possible?
10: Yes. The Grand Canyon has been under a flash flood warning all day, and that's expected to be in effect until midnight local time, and that includes much of northern Arizona. Earlier today, one of my colleagues at KNAU spoke to meteorologist Justin Jandro at the National Weather Service, and he talked about how Saturday's rainstorm